0: book is Radical Duke: How One Aristocrat and the American Revolution Transformed Britain. This book is also a little bit about how the Declaration and, well, obviously the Revolution, its impacts went far beyond these shores.
1: Absolutely. And also that it emerged from beyond these shores, yeah, too. I mean, England and America were totally entangled. So this issue of the period of the Declaration of Independence led me to set my research team to finding all copies of the Declaration produced between 1776 and 1826, because I wanted to figure out where that mistake had come in. As a part of doing that, we discovered a second ceremonial parchment of the Declaration in a small archive in southern England. The world thought there was one, it's in the National Archives, but there's actually a second one, and it's in southern England. So then there was a question of how on earth did it get there? It turns out it belonged to Charles Lennox, the third Duke of Richmond. Richmond and Lennox here in Western Mass are named after him. They're named after him because he was one of the biggest supporters of the Americans. He was the first member of Parliament to recommend acknowledging American independence, and he brought a bill for universal manhood suffrage in Parliament in 1780, which is incredibly early. But the other amazing thing about him was he was the first political patron of Thomas Paine. So Thomas Paine had always told everybody that he never wrote a word before coming to America and publishing Common Sense in 1776. This was not true. He was a radical writer for 20 years in Britain, collaborating with Benjamin Franklin, and the Duke of Richmond was his patron.
0: Okay.
1: They were part of a secret network of radical writers writing polemical tracts against the king. So the Declaration actually emerged, you know, out of this cross-Atlantic conversation, in fact. And there were folks in England who were as much advocates for it. The Duke read it out in Parliament, for example, as there were here in the colonies. And so both countries, Britain and America, changed dramatically at the same time.
0: Amazing. To the point that you said that that second ceremonial copy of the Declaration was in England.
1: Exactly.
0: Okay.
1: Yes.
0: Ah, incredible. So that's Radical Duke is coming out in just a couple of weeks.
1: Yep, June 16.
0: Okay. So Professor Allen, this conversation, I thought I'd read the Declaration a lot, but you've just like made it a brand new document once again for me. But of course, now I'm thinking about it in terms of the United States as we are today. I mean, how do you think, or what do you think we can do as a people to continue to live the ideals and values that are laid out in this document?
1: Absolutely. Well, again, here I want to take some lessons from Lincoln, who I think understood and lived this document better than anybody else. So he said about himself, "I've never had a political sentiment that didn't come from the Declaration of Independence." The same thing is true for me. I would encourage all Americans to really dive deep into the document and understand that. What does that mean? Excuse me. It means taking incredibly seriously that proposition that all people are created equal. Jerome Powell, last night at the JFK Library, giving his speech accepting the Profile in Courage Award, said, "This is a nation dedicated to the proposition that all people are created equal." He described his own commitment to the rule of law to be a reflection of that deep understanding that what he owed in his work, he owed to the American people, not to any one individual. Lincoln compressed the whole argument of the Declaration into the phrase, that this is a government of the people, by the people, for the people. What he meant was it can be for the people only when it is by the people. What that means for all of us is that all the things in our political system that keep this from being a government by the people, we need to change. Whenever we are shrinking the electorate through gerrymandering, whenever we are shrinking the electorate through closed or semi-closed primaries, we need to open that up. All the people need to vote in every election. We need to fight money in politics because our institutions are being captured by that. There is a list of things, it's not super long, that we can do to make sure that this is a government by the people that will make it for the people again. And that, in my view, is how you bring that proposition that we are all created equal back to life.
0: Wow. Well, Danielle Allen is the James Bryant Conant University Professor at Harvard University. She's also the director of the Allen Lab for Democracy Renovation there at Harvard and the Democratic Knowledge Project at the Harvard Graduate School of Education. Author of Our Declaration, A Reading of the Declaration of Independence and in defense of Equality, and the forthcoming Radical Duke, How One Aristocrat and the American Revolution Transformed Britain. Professor Allen, thank you so much for bringing the Declaration blazing back to life this hour. I cannot tell you how much I appreciate it.
1: Thank you, Magna. Likewise, I appreciate your deep, deep love of the document. Thank you.
0: I'm Meghna Chakrabarty. This is On Point.
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6: 59 degrees under clear skies here at WNYC, and Radiolab is coming up next. 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
9: See?
8: Yep.
11: Are you ready?
12: Yes.
11: Feeling
12: I'm
11: full of worth?
12: I'm feeling full of value.
11: Well, in that spirit, I'm Jad Abumrad.
12: I'm Robert Krulwich.
11: This is Radiolab, and today,
12: three very different stories that try to put a dollar value.
13: Million is okay.
14: $1 million.
15: $7.
16: $10,000.
17: Yeah, I would say $5.
12: One things
11: that seem
16: priceless.
11: Priceless.
9: Priceless.
17: Priceless. Is it really?
11: So start at the top. So
17: bring
11: so
17: on the pressure.
11: We're going to start the show with a story from our producer, Molly Webster.
17: I don't remember any of it.
11: Started actually with some medical journals.
17: Yeah, that was interesting because it was some of the most poetic writing I've seen out of doctors ever. One journal article said, like, what would one more month mean to a 37-year-old mother who has four children? Or what would one more month mean if you are a 67-year-old who's about to go traveling around the world? People were just kind of like drifting these questions out there where they were saying,
11: all these questions seem to circle around a seemingly simple story of the pricing of a drug, a cancer drug.
17: And the story begins with this guy named Leonard.
18: Leonard Saltz. I'm a medical oncologist at Memorial Sloan Kettering Cancer Center,
17: which is here in New York, and it's one of the largest cancer centers in the country. So it's June in 2012.
11: Mm-hmm.
17: Leonard Saltz is at a conference, and at this conference is a pharmaceutical company called Sanofi, and they give a presentation about a new drug that they have.
18: A drug called Zaltrap. Zaltrap is a drug that targets the blood supply to the tumor.
17: It cuts off the blood supply, which means the tumor can't grow. So this new drug is presented, and they like present the data.
18: And they showed that the survival difference
17: between the people who got Zaltrap and the people who didn't
18: was 1.4 months or 42 days.
17: In other words, if you take this drug, you could get 42 more days of life on average.
18: 42 days.
19: Down to the yeah. Fine grain.
18: Oh, please. I could show you some graphs that have been put up at meetings that show survival curves calculated out to two decimal places in terms of months. So I'm looking
19: so
18: at the.
19: That's like not a tenth of a month.
18: A hundredth of a month. A hundredth of a month. That's a little over 7 hours.
17: What?
18: It's pseudo precision.
17: Pseudo precision.
18: At any rate.
17: Anyways, the FDA approves the drug. And basically, once the FDA approves a drug, public insurance has to take it. And then the private insurance companies just follow suit, which means you get prescribed the drug and people pay for it.
9: And what does the drug cost?
17: That's the thing.
18: It costs
17: roughly
18: $30,000 for a 3-month course.
17: Wow. So Leonard's like, wow, that is expensive. And there was already another drug on the market, did the same thing, and it cost half as much. To put that in context, this is just one drug that's $11,000 a month. A normal cancer patient might take dozens of drugs.
18: One needs growth factors to help support the white blood cell count, which you sometimes need in chemo. Those can be $5,000 every 2 to 3 weeks. If you need antibiotics to treat infections, those aren't cheap. And then you need a pharmacist to prepare it. They're labor intensive. You need tubing and equipment and needles to give it. You need trained nurses to administer it. You need doctors to take care of the patients. And don't forget, there's a cost for a CAT scan or MRI. And then, of course, someone's got to pay for the real estate, the heat, and the lights. None of those prices are figured into it. Okay? I'm just giving you the cost of the drug.
17: So Leonard calls up one of his colleagues.
13: My name is Peter Bach. I'm a physician at Memorial Sloan Kettering.
17: Peter is the number cruncher of the group, and Len grabbed him and ran him through all the data.
13: And we walked through the out-of-pocket expenses for Medicare beneficiaries. If they don't have additional insurance, 20 cents of every dollar they pay out of pocket.
17: They'd be paying something like $2,000 out of pocket every month for just this drug.
13: It's $2,200 if I remember the number correctly.
17: For a lot of Medicare patients.
13: That's all of their money. Never mind other drugs. That's when I thought we should go public with it.
17: Memorial Sloan Kettering, they decide to boycott this drug.
18: Now,
14: when you guys made that decision, was that feels like a big deal?
18: It did feel like a big deal, and it felt like a big enough deal that we decided to write the op-ed piece in the New York Times.
17: They write an op-ed in the Times that basically says, look, this is crazy, $11,000 a month for a drug that maybe gives you 42 more days of life?
18: Is that worth it?
17: We reached out to Sanofi to talk about the price of Zaltrap, and they declined to comment. But in a statement that they released when this whole Zaltrap thing happened, they said that they incur so many costs for researching and developing and bringing a drug to market that is what their pricing is based on. Leonard doesn't disagree.
18: We need these companies. They're the ones developing the drugs.
17: Which aren't easy to develop.
18: If we talk about colon cancer.
17: He says for years, there was only one drug on the market called 5-FU.
18: 5-FU was patented in August of 1957. It was from 1957 until 1996 that a second drug came along.
14: That's how long it takes to develop a good drug, or?
18: In that interim, there were over 70 drugs that were tried and failed.
14: I feel like I don't give it enough credit because that just astounded me.
18: It's very, very hard.
17: And that, according to Leonard, is one of the reasons why prices are just going to keep going up.
18: But sooner or later, this system is going to fall apart. And at what point does society say, there isn't an infinite number of dollars that we can commit to our healthcare system?
14: Mm-hmm. It's funny because I had this interesting reaction to the word society. Why is society involved in my conversation with my doctor about if I want to take this drug that may give me another month and a half of life?
18: Why is society involved? Because you're not paying. Someone else has to pay that.
17: Obviously, he says, it's your insurance. I mean, say you're part of a policy that has 1,000 members.
18: Let's say that the premium for that is $100. So we got $100, 1,000 people, we got ourselves $100,000.
17: Yeah.
18: Okay? So we now have $100,000 to take care of that 1,000 people.
19: For that month.
18: For whatever amount of time.
19: Yeah.
18: If now one person comes up with a healthcare cost, let's say it's for a month, that is $100,000 in that month, everybody else is in trouble. There's no money left.
17: So they write this op-ed saying, like, prices are too high and the drugs are not that great. And sort of the next, like, notable wave is 100 doctors get together and they co-sign an editorial, which basically says, we totally agree with everything you guys are saying, but we have an even bigger issue. You know, with Zaltrap, you're talking about an expensive drug that maybe doesn't really do that much. It's kind of easy, even though it had never been done before, to say, we're not going to use this. But what do you do when you have a really expensive drug, but it's really, really good?
11: Is that like a one day in the future we will face this kind of question?
17: No, that is like a now, today question.
9: The most important new medicine approved this year.
17: Everyone I talked to pointed me to this new drug.
15: Called Sovaldi.
16: It's known as Sovaldi.
17: Sovaldi.
20: Why many in the medical community are calling the new medication
21: a blockbuster.
22: Sovaldi came on the market last December.
17: So that's December 2013.
22: Correct.
17: This is Bruce.
22: Bruce Moll. I'm the editor of Commonwealth Magazine.
17: He's written about Sovaldi, and here's the basic story, right? It is a drug that treats
22: hepatitis C,
17: which is caused by a virus.
22: And the disease itself goes to work on your liver. It inflames it. It scars it.
17: It can cause liver cancer, cirrhosis. It can be fatal. And for the longest time, the treatments that they had just really weren't that great, or they just had wretched side effects. But along comes Sovaldi, and it's one pill, 12 weeks. You take it with some other antiviral meds. It is a super simple treatment option.
22: And the side effects are very minimal.
17: And so a lot of doctors start to prescribe it.
22: In the first half of 2014, 70,000 people in the country, in the United States, were treated. And it had a 95% rate of cure. In other words,
17: holy cow,
22: the virus was
17: big.
22: Eradicated. That's very big.
17: But in fitting with our story,
22: this drug costs $1,000 a pill.
17: Whoa. For like one pill that I take?
22: One a day.
17: Which angered a lot of people with Hep C. In total, it costs $84,000. And if you think about the fact that in 2014, we know at least 70,000 people got this drug.
22: Then you're starting to talk about serious money.
17: Wait, I just want to say that I just timesed out 70,000 times 84,000, and I got something with seven zeros in it. It's 588, and then there's seven zeros, which is like $5 billion.
22: Yes. Yeah.
21: The big question is how states will pay for what could be upwards of...
17: And so we have a situation where states are basically having to ration.
22: Yeah.
17: Say in Massachusetts,
22: most of the insurers currently are requiring some liver damage before you can take the drug.
17: Similar restrictions are happening in other states. Florida, it's happening in Oregon, Illinois.
23: The doctor says the only option may be to wait until you're even sicker.
17: And then there's Arizona. Out of the entire state, public insurance only approves 180 people for treatment.
11: Well, just 180?
17: Just 180. Now, when I talked to a representative of the company that makes the drug,
24: Greg Alton, Executive Vice President for Corporate and Medical Affairs for Gilead Sciences.
17: He says, you got to keep in mind, this is not a chronic care situation. This is a
24: cure. We're talking about 12 weeks of therapy, period. That's it. And you're done and you've cured somebody.
17: So he says, this is a one-time deal. This is like one-time $84,000. And then you're done. Think about all the years you'll live without having an illness. Then you'll see.
24: Over a 20-year period, the savings that will accrue to the system by having a patient cured of hepatitis C.
17: He also said it's important to understand that every hepatitis C sufferer is not going to hit the system at the same time. So all of the cost is spread out, right? Which is totally true, but I think there's like this bigger picture here. And Bruce points it out, too.
22: It's sort of like a precursor of what could come, because these companies are developing drugs all the time. What if you could get a drug, but it was very expensive, to treat diabetes?
17: And then you're talking tens of millions of people.
22: An enormous segment of the population.
17: Even if just a fraction of them want a drug that's $1,000 per day, that's practically our entire U.S. budget.
22: What do you do in that case? A drug comes along like that and throws everything out of whack.
17: This is the part where I really sort of got hooked in, where it's like, how do you answer this question? Is it that, you know, at a certain point you just draw a line and you say, beyond this point, we're not paying?
11: But beyond what point?
17: Exactly. I mean, that's the hard part. Like, how good does a treatment have to be for you to say this is worth the price that it's been set at?
18: I don't think we reject it out of hand, but I don't think
17: I got into this a bit with Leonard. In the case of Zaltrap, they said, all right, 42 days, that much money, we're not going to do it. But would it have been different if it was 50 days? or 100? Is that enough? I'm sure you want to be talking in years, but I guess the question is, like, what would be is there a magic line for you?
18: I can't personally determine it for everybody, but ultimately, as a society, we're going to have to reach an understanding of what that cut point is.
17: What is one more year or one more month or one more day of life worth to us?
18: You know, people like to say, yeah, so what's the value of a human life? And the answer is, boy, that's a complicated question, but a really important one, because nobody thinks it's infinite.
0: Ah, well,
17: I guess what does 42 days mean in the sense of, is that something that you'd pay $50,000 for if you were, I mean, of course you would. That it's like, no, I can't even ask the question, but I don't know.
0: Well, I think it's a good question. I think ethically it would be to the good of patients and doctors to have this conversation.
17: This is Susan.
0: Susan Gubar, writer of the Living with Cancer blog for the New York Times.
17: Back in 2008, Susan went to the doctor. She hadn't been feeling well for a while. They thought it was some sort of bowel issue. But then the doctor walked into the room and said she had
0: advanced stage ovarian cancer. Most ovarian cancers are diagnosed at a late stage. And it's basically incurable. You're given a diagnosis of 3 to 5 years.
17: Wow, that is, you go from having unlimited time in your mind to 3 to 5 years in like a doctor's visit.
0: Yeah, it's a big shock. You sort of enter a zone where you're not quite aware of what you're doing.
17: That day, the day she was diagnosed, she was told, pack a bag, get in a car, and drive to Indianapolis. You need surgery now.
0: So I went the next day to Indianapolis, and the day after that, I had the debulking surgery, which takes out the ovaries and the uterus and the fallopian tubes and the spleen and sometimes the cervix and sometimes the appendix and
17: holy
0: the bowel. And
17: are you serious?
0: It's called the mother of all surgeries.
17: And then, just like that, she was doing multiple rounds of chemo.
0: Chemicals that are used, they destroy all quick-growing cells.
17: Okay.
0: So, for example, you have no hair, no eyebrows, no eyelashes, that you know. I got terrible sores in my mouth. I have no idea why, but I know this happens to other people. But yeah, the other thing is this extreme fatigue.
17: And Susan, who writes for a living, couldn't even read.
0: I would look at a page and think, had I turned a page? Chemotherapy, it really is toxic to the spirit, to the heart, to the mind. Just the normal aspects of life feel polluted.
17: Have you ever had to think about cost?
0: I was never informed of the cost of any drug or any procedure I was given, which really makes me think about how masked these costs are.
17: Would you want to be thinking about cost while you're going through it, or is it better to just say, here are your treatment options, these are statistical outcomes, like pick one, and then we'll deal with it on the other side?
0: I think there's a kind of unspoken agreement among everyone that the insurance company or Medicare is going to pay. And if it's the government, that means our grandchildren are going to end up paying for all of this money. So yes, I guess to answer your question, I think it would be healthier to know what these things cost. On the other hand, I have to say, as a patient, I was so traumatized, I'm not sure I could have taken that information in. I was thinking about what's it worth, title, and I was thinking that the American individualistic, optimistic response would be, well, whatever it takes. Whatever it takes. Life is worth it, whatever it takes. But whatever it takes will not cure my cancer. So I think this question changes when you have incurable cancer. It becomes a different question, which is, when is enough enough?
17: I remember when she said that, when is enough enough? I was just...
18: I don't know that we are ready to say there's one magic line.
17: Thrown back to this conversation that I had had with Leonard Saltz, where he was saying that...
18: We have to look at everything in terms of value.
17: Before we figure out what we're willing to pay, we have to think about what we are paying for.
0: Yeah, I don't think we know what...
17: For Susan, you know, 6 years ago, she decided that she was going to get chemotherapy because, in part, it would be more time with her daughters.
0: Yeah. But I think we're changed by the treatment, too.
17: For now, Susan's cancer is basically under control because she's on this new drug.
0: For two years and now a month, and I am counting.
17: Okay, fair.
0: I've been alive without a recurrence, without the cancer growing, by taking these pills every day. But when these drugs stop working, and I've been told they will stop working, I'm not sure I would want to go back to chemotherapy. But I suspect I don't know until I get there.
11: Producer Molly Webster.
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11: And thanks also to Dr. Atul Gawande for all his help. 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
6: 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Coming up at 10, it's Q from the CBC. 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Some lovely weather in store for tomorrow. Pleasant temperatures with sunshine mixing with some clouds with a high of 76. Partly cloudy conditions for Wednesday, high of 78. Friday's the big day. Sunny skies and hot with a high near 90 degrees.
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15: A hunger strike over the conditions inside an immigration detention center in New Jersey has brought days of protests to Newark and made the Garden State the next front in the country's ongoing immigration debate. Join me, Michael Hill, for the next edition of Ask Governor Sherrill. We'll talk about the latest out of Delaney Hall, World Cup preparations, and her efforts to plug a multi-billion dollar state budget gap. And we'll take your calls. 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
11: Hey, I'm Jad Abumrad.
12: I'm Robert Krulwich.
11: This is Radiolab, and today...
12: Well, we're still on the subject of worth, but this is a totally different take.
11: Yeah, and this comes from our producer, Matt Kielty.
16: And it starts with BuzzFeed writer Gregory Johnson.
11: So, okay, maybe you should start with what has now become sort of the infamous wedding drone strike. Is that
25: right?
11: Was that sort of where it started for you?
25: Yeah, so this strike happens in a very rugged part of Yemen.
16: It's Thursday morning.
25: December 12th, 2013. And
16: early that morning in a small village,
25: a group of guys, roughly 50 to 60 people,
16: including a soon-to-be married man, pile into a bunch of cars and they start driving.
25: This is the convoy, the wedding convoy.
16: Now, in the lead car of this convoy was this man. His name is Abdullah Muhammad Al-Taisi. We spoke to him through an interpreter in Yemen. And Abdullah told me it was his neighbor who was the groom to be married that day. And so they were all driving up to the bride's village. Abdullah said they got there a little before noon, ate lunch, recited wedding poems.
25: After lunch,
16: they grabbed the bride and they started driving back to the groom's village for the actual wedding ceremony. Now, Abdullah said that ever since they'd left that morning, through lunch, all day long, they heard this humming.
25: This sort of metallic whirring, this metallic thumping overhead.
16: No one in the convoy could see it, but they knew what it was. A drone.
4: The same sound hearing all the day.
25: It's nothing new for people in rural parts of Yemen by this point. They don't think anything of it.
16: It's common to hear those sounds.
4: Yeah, it's usually heard there.
16: So, they keep driving.
25: Basically, if you can imagine it, they're sort of winding through these wadis, these desert mountainous places.
4: Yeah, the road, he said, is mountainous.
25: They're all strung out on this rutted out little dirt track.
16: 11 cars, single file.
25: Finally, they reach this little clearing.
16: Up near the top of this cliff, where they all slowed down and started to bunch together. Because apparently, one of the cars had gotten a flat. Some guys got out, fixed it, got back in their cars. Then right at that moment,
25: the sound shifts somehow. And then the missiles start.
16: Four of them.
25: In quick succession, the shrapnel is just flying everywhere.
16: In a blink, it's over.
25: People are trying to figure out what has happened. All the screaming. There's fires that are burning.
16: And Abdullah, his car was torn up. He had shrapnel in his face.
4: Two wounds in his face. One in Yemin or Yasar. On the right hand, left thigh. One on in the back.
16: And he says that once he saw there was smoke, his first thought was, where's my son?
4: He was looking for his son.
16: His son was there? Yeah, a young man who'd been a few cars back from him.
4: Missile hit the fourth car on the convoy. And he was married with two boys and one daughter.
16: Abdullah said he could move, so he got out of his car and stumbled back toward the fourth car. To find his son.
4: Yeah, he said he found him just next to the car. Before just he died. No, he didn't talk to him. Just he looked at him and just passed away.
25: So there are 12 dead. And typically what happens in Yemen is that as soon as someone is killed, they're buried very, very shortly thereafter. What happens here is something different. The people in the convoy take the bodies of the dead and they take them back to Redda.
16: This big town near where the drone strike occurred.
25: There's a video I have.
16: That's what you're hearing, where you see some men take these 12 dead bodies.
25: And they line them up in the street on this bright blue tarp, and they sort of wrap them in these cheap blankets. And so there's this huge crowd that just gathers around.
16: And at a certain point,
25: this very tiny, very leathery old Yemeni who's sort of holding on to the back of a pickup with one arm.
16: He stands over the dead.
25: Sort of swaying over the bodies and just lecturing the crowd on what happened. He's just screaming at them. And so you can hear his voice start to go hoarse. And he's screaming, an American drone killed these. It was a massacre. These people are on their way to a wedding. Why did this happen? Why were they killed?
5: Why did they target this convoy?
16: Well, according to the U.S. government, they had received intel that on that day, in this convoy, was an al-Qaeda operative
25: named Shawki al-Badhani,
16: who apparently had been planning attacks against the U.S.
25: That's why they took the shot. And in fact, they say that he was wounded in this wedding convoy strike.
7: And do we have any reason to believe that?
25: I have no reason to believe it.
16: Greg spent weeks in Yemen, talked to survivors of the drone strike.
25: Talked to people who were there. No one knows this guy.
16: And Greg says the guy isn't really a member of either of the tribes that were involved in the wedding. And so to him,
25: It makes no sense that he would be there.
16: To him, this was a terrible mistake. But what really got me interested in Greg's reporting is that he goes really deep into the question of, like, how do you repair something like this? When you have two totally different cultures with two different traditions, how do you find a way to try to make this right?
8: Can you?
7: No.
8: I mean, historically, do soldiers have an obligation to repair the damage they do?
16: No, there's no obligation. But what's happened is we've actually created an obligation for ourselves.
7: Hmm. In Americans have?
16: Yeah.
25: And there's a great law professor at Yale.
8: What's his name?
25: His last name is Witt. It's John Witt.
9: That's me.
16: We ended up tracking down John Witt to talk about how the U.S. first started to try to right the wrongs in war.
9: That starts with General Pershing in World War I.
16: So, 1917.
10: America is called to arms.
16: The Great War ramps up, so we start shipping young men.
10: Thousands of them and millions more to follow.
16: Over to Europe.
13: We'll be over, we're coming over.
16: Specifically, France. And in charge of these men was a man named John J.
9: Commander of American forces on the Western Front.
16: Stern man, handsome mustache, bit of a maverick.
9: General Pershing's nickname was Blackjack. And
16: when he first arrives in France with his troops, General Blackjack Pershing,
9: he's got this problem, which is that he has jeeps.
10: Built in America, shipped to France, and manned by our men.
25: So World War I is the first war in which the U.S. Is shipping a lot of automobiles.
16: More than 100,000.
25: For the soldiers to drive.
16: Cars, trucks, jeeps.
9: And jeeps are really great. They get his men from one place to another.
16: From Paris to Amiens to, I don't know, Marseille.
9: But they also run into French farmers' chickens and cows, children, sometimes just the farmers themselves. Mm. Sometimes it was probably just ordinary car accidents, and sometimes, no doubt, a little French wine was involved.
16: So this is Pershing's problem. He's trying to run a war. Overseas.
9: And it wasn't any good for him to have grumpy civilians at his rear.
16: Mm. And so Pershing has an idea. He will use
9: cash,
16: money, to right our wrongs.
9: Huh. Well, and so he goes to Congress and begs for a statute. And Congress obliges really quickly. There's no sign this is a controversial thing.
16: But it was a genuinely new thing, because for the first time in the history of war, as far as we could tell, you had a state compensating individuals. Usually it's state to state. Here you have state to individuals. And so the U.S. government starts systematically paying money for the loss of a non-American life in war.
5: How much?
9: Geez, I don't know.
16: It's actually surprisingly hard to find documentation mentioning specific amounts. But whatever the amounts were, it seems to have worked.
13: We're gonna swear our debt to you.
16: Pershing wrote in his biography that the swift and prompt settlement of claims had a great effect upon the people.
8: And is this, I mean, is the idea here that, like, this is what we would do with the drone strike victims we talked about, that we'd pay them money?
16: Well, it's actually, it's a bit trickier than that, because the thing that Pershing got in World War I, it came with a catch.
25: And that is that there's a combat exclusion.
16: In case you just walked in, that's Gregory Johnson. And what he means is that this law, basically what it said is that we'll pay your claims if it didn't happen on the field of battle and it wasn't a combat situation. If it was combat and it was on the field of battle, then tough luck. That's just war.
25: So if U.S. soldiers were driving to a fight and they ran their car into somebody and they damaged that car or killed that person, those people would not be able to get compensation. Whereas if the U.S. soldiers were driving to a bar and got in an accident, they would be able to get compensation.
16: But the problem is, once we get into these counterinsurgency wars,
9: civilians are suddenly in the middle of the fray.
14: Charges have been made that troops killed as many as 567 South Vietnamese civilians during a sweep.
16: This is, in a way, the story of modern warfare.
19: Air raid sirens are beginning to sound over Baghdad.
26: President Karzai says he's delivering his final warning to the U.S. after a U.S. airstrike accidentally killed more than a dozen mothers and children.
16: By the time we get to Afghanistan and Iraq, the fighting is happening in cities, so there's no difference really between the battlefield and where people live. And so the line between what's combat-related and what's not combat-related, it starts to get blurry.
27: And so in 2003 in Iraq, there were actually people lining up. You know, there were civilian military operation centers. People started lining up outside of these saying, my family has been harmed, I want help.
16: How many people do you remember?
28: If I had to guess, it was, maybe around 80 people or so.
16: Oh, that's a ton of people.
28: Yeah.
8: That's John Tracy. He was a military lawyer in Iraq in 2003. And before him, Marla Keenan.
27: I'm managing director of Center for Civilians in Conflict.
12: So when they came with a complaint, what sort is it? Like, you ran over my chicken or you knocked out my window?
27: No. Much more serious.
0: I mean, I think of cluster bombs. During the Shock and Awe campaign, one of the types of bombs that we were using, or the Air Force was using, were what they call cluster munitions.
8: Basically, John says Air Force planes would fly over these targets and drop hundreds and hundreds of these tiny little
0: bombs, smaller than a Coke can.
8: And a lot of them would land in maybe a parking lot or a field, and they wouldn't explode.
0: So on a number of occasions, you'd have, mostly it was kids, right? Because the kids would see it and
8: they didn't know any better.
0: It would just run over and kick it. And then that's when it would explode.
8: Huh.
0: I had a lot of those, close to a dozen. And so that was a difficult one because it's combat because the Air Force dropped it because they were, you know, bombing the city.
8: Right.
0: But at the same time, days, weeks, even months have gone by and this thing is just sitting in the ground. Couldn't we say it's not combat?
8: And this was a real question that John had to ask his boss, and then his boss asked his boss.
0: They eventually sent the question up to the Army Claims Service, and they said, no, it's combat.
8: Meaning they're not going to pay.
27: Basically, like, we are in an armed conflict, and this was an unfortunate incident, but an incident that happened during a lawful combat operation, and therefore, we're sorry. And that's basically it.
0: So I said no to a lot of people.
8: And so, like in World War I, with General Pershing, military officers, they started lobbying their bosses for an expanded system so they could start making more payments. And eventually the military does expand it.
17: And how much are they paying?
27: Well, I haven't, like, the U.S. military hasn't given me access to a database or anything like that. But through FOIAs and interviews, I've seen different numbers.
8: Marla says that in 2006, the ACLU filed a FOIA request and eventually got their hands on hundreds of claims files. And in those files, what you see are a bunch of different numbers, but one that comes up again and again.
27: $2,500.
0: $2,500 by and large.
8: Hmm. Now, someone like John could have paid more, but that meant they'd have to run the claim up the chain of command.
0: Exactly.
8: So it was almost like there were these ceilings.
0: $2,500 for a life, $1,500 for property damage. And then eventually the property damage amount got raised to $2,500 as well. And like that didn't make any sense to me, that somebody could get so much for a Toyota Corolla, but you were just going to get the same amount for a lost life.
8: Like, I can't get over, I mean, $2,500 seems like just such a nominal amount. And the practicality of that money, of like, if you were to kill someone who is the breadwinner of a family.
27: But we're not actually trying to pay full compensation, right? Like, we're not trying to say, we think if this 20-year-old man had lived to be the average age in Afghanistan, that he, you know, that it would have been $60,843, right? Like, that's not the thing.
12: Do you ever, we had people who were killed here in an attack.
18: The federal government is one step closer to cutting its first checks to families of those killed and injured on September 11th.
12: And those people have been compensated.
27: Mm-hmm.
12: The levels of compensation to the New York victims is pretty high.
20: The range of payments for a death claim ranged anywhere from $250,000 to just under $7 million.
12: Do you notice that?
27: I do. I do. But that's a very different type of monetary payment.
8: Well, yes and no. Essentially, it's a person's life. And
27: yeah.
8: I mean, I think there's an argument to be made that there's an empathy in the number that you come up with, in the amount that you pay for someone's life.
27: I totally get what you're saying. The $2,500, I think it's any amount of money. If I told you 10, would you feel better about it?
8: I'd feel a little bit better.
27: You would?
8: I think so.
27: What does it get you, though? In the end, $10,000 doesn't buy anything more back than what you lost.
8: I don't know what $10,000 gets you exactly in Afghanistan, but my assumption is that it gets you a lot more than $2,500.
27: But does that really help you? Is that really what you want?
12: Is the money unimportant to you, really? It sounds like the money's really...
27: I'm not a victim, so I don't know that I can answer that. To me, if it happened...
8: And at this point, Marla told us a story about how, before she got into this line of work...
27: I had several friends who were journalists.
8: One of those friends was a man named Chris Hondros.
27: Yeah, he's a photojournalist. He was a photojournalist.
8: And back in 2011, Chris was on assignment in Libya, moving with a rebel group, when they were fired upon, and Chris was killed.
27: Yeah.
8: And Marla says, when she found out that happened...
27: I wanted someone to explain to me why that happened. I mean, Sorry. I just wanted someone to explain. I didn't, you know, like, I knew his family wasn't going to get any money. I knew that these guys that shot a rocket propelled grenade at him weren't going to care. No one was going to explain. But I wanted that.
7: And the money then becomes an occasion for you to say, like, not just I'm sorry, but here's what happened. It's the here's what happened part.
27: I think it's the token that's given with the apology and with the explanation.
7: But it's the apology and the explanation that matter to you.
27: Yeah, that's why we call it amends. Making amends.
9: One of the things that is true of money damages generally is there are desperate effort to find some common language between the party paying and the victim. Some Esperanto for communicating the meaning of what's happened in a language that the other side knows matters.
16: That's how John Witt puts it. But the problem is, in order for that Esperanto to work, it has to say the same meaning to both sides, which for John Tracy wasn't really about the money at all, or not just about the money. It was as much about the envelope that the money was in, or that there was a real person there to hand it to them.
0: I wasn't the one who raided their house. I wasn't the one who killed their daughter. But most of them, they, you know, just wanted to look at somebody who's in a uniform and say, you really messed with my life.
16: And that opportunity is exactly what Abdullah Al-Taisi will never get. His son was killed by a drone he never saw, operated by a man he'll never meet, on behalf of a country that still doesn't admit it was a mistake. And so the money he got, which in the end he says was the equivalent of $30,000, way more than anyone got in Iraq or Afghanistan. Still, all he can do, without anything else to go on, is just compare amounts.
4: He can accept that only if he gets, the payment equal to those, you know, to like in America, how you compensate someone who lost his son, for example, killed.
16: If the payment was equal.
4: Yeah.
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17: Okay, now it's my left ear. Hello, Soren. How are you?
5: Good. How are you doing?
17: I'm good.
16: Hey, I'm Chad Abumrad.
7: I'm Robert Krulwich.
16: This is Radiolab, and so far we've been talking about the value of our lives.
7: And then the value of other people's lives.
16: Next up, the value of
7: everything.
16: All of it.
7: Everything.
16: Everything. And by everything, of course, we mean
21: the value of nature.
16: That's Carl Zimmer, science writer, regular blower of minds.
21: So we think of ecosystems as just kind of sitting there. but actually they're doing things. For example, cotton farms in South Texas.
8: Mm.
21: So, the farmers are doing their thing.
8: Like this guy.
1: James Parker.
21: Planting their cotton, they're collecting it.
1: I farmed about 500 to 600, 700 acres of cotton, so say 2,000 bales.
21: They're doing what farmers do.
1: I spend a lot of time on a tractor, and you have to check your water every morning, every evening.
21: Meanwhile, they have all this extra help in the air.
1: Yes.
21: They have bats.
1: How many bats are out there, you really don't know.
21: Flying all around. The bats eat 2/3 of their own weight in insects every night.
8: Wow.
1: They eat all night long, all kind of bugs.
21: A whole bunch of pests that would otherwise be eating the cotton.
10: Now, a few years ago,
1: a guy named John Westfall
21: did a calculation.
1: He came out to my farm and did a study.
21: Each year, the farmers, collectively, they make about $4 or $5 million off of these farms.
10: Question was, how much of this is because of the bats? Because, bats are natural pesticides.
1: If the more they're eating, the less I got to spray.
10: And here's what the scientists figured out.
21: Out of $4 to $5 million, it was around $700,000 that you could ascribe to the bats. It does give you a glimpse at the kind of scale of value, economic value, that nature has that we generally just totally ignore.
8: But we talked to a guy who didn't ignore it.
11: My name is Robert Costanza.
10: In fact, he took this way of thinking to the absolute limit.
11: Yes. So the question was, what's the value of all of these ecosystem services globally?
21: All the services on Earth.
11: We tried to synthesize all of the studies that had been done around the country and the world.
8: Like that bat study, except they didn't just look at cotton farms. They looked at
21: tropical forests, rivers and lakes, coral reefs, coastal wetlands, inland wetlands, the ocean, woodlands, temperate forests.
11: It goes on and on.
21: Grasslands. It's kind of the Excel spreadsheet from hell.
11: It can get tricky.
10: So Costanza and his colleagues took all these different studies, summed them together, did a whole bunch of math, and came up with a number.
21: Which in today's dollars is $142.7 trillion per year of services. And that's more than all of the gross national products of the world.
8: Let me ask you, I get the way this would work with a bat, like the bat's eating the bugs, but like how do you do it with like a field or something? Like, how do you even figure out what the services are?
21: Well, for example, a salt marsh.
13: And we are in the water now.
15: Yes, you're in the water.
8: What is it? Wait, so a salt marsh, is it like the Florida wetlands but salty? I suddenly don't know what a salt marsh is.
21: Salt marshes are wetlands that are on the coast.
8: Got it.
15: Yep, we're standing in about a foot of water here. We're quickly approaching high tide.
10: We sent one of our producers, Simon Adler, to a nearby salt marsh to talk to this guy.
15: My name is Adam Welchel, and I'm the director of science for the Nature Conservancy here in Connecticut.
10: And Adam gave Simon a kind of inventory of
15: some of the services provided by coastal salt marshes. It's a stream of goods and services that have been provided over time.
21: One of the things it does is it takes water that's coming in from inland and that's laden with all sorts of pollutants, all sorts of bad stuff.
8: The salt marsh will trap that water so that the pollutants settle. And then very often, the marsh grass will suck up that water into the roots.
21: And clean it up.
15: Yep.
10: So you could ask, very simply,
21: how much would you have to spend to keep your water that clean?
15: One second. Well, there's one other study I want.
8: Adam Welchel said that scientists in New England have already figured that out.
15: For flood control, water supply protection, pollution control, it's roughly about $31.22 per hectare per year.
10: Then you got to add the value of all the plants that feed the fish that end up on our dinner plates.
15: $338 annually per acre.
8: Then there are the bird watchers that buy lattes that support the local economy.
15: $490 per hectare.
10: The list goes on and on and on and on.
21: You do get kind of obsessed with it, and you start becoming an accountant and writing down numbers just furiously. It gets you to think about nature in a different way than you had before.
22: There's this galling element, though, or this aspect. Like when I first came across the...
8: At this point, our producer, Tim Howard, jumped into the interview, and you'll also hear our producer, Soren Wheeler, in just a second.
22: I do feel like in an example like the salt marsh, which cleans water, that's all reliant on people being there that need the water. So if you didn't have people there, does that salt marsh cease to have any value?
8: But Tim, haven't you ever had a conversation with somebody who just... Like if you make the aesthetic argument, which is that nature should be preserved for its own sake. There's a whole category of humanity that just doesn't respond to that argument. It's this becomes a way to
22: talk across the aisle. But it does still feel like it demotes something of infinite value to something of a piddly value.
14: Well, it can't really be infinite value. I mean, what's
22: like
14: that
22: a mother's
14: mean?
22: Love. Doesn't you don't think your mother's love is priceless? I mean, you know.
21: Okay. I totally accept that there is this sort of priceless aspect of nature. But if you are in the government in a very poor country, you have some tough choices to make. If somebody comes to you and says, okay, you've got these lovely mangroves. Now, it turns out that this sort of setting where the mangroves are is the perfect place.

0: She says very often she finds herself in exactly this kind of conversation.
1: Particularly, you know, I work for the World Bank, so our primary clients are our governments.
2: Philippines, Vietnam.
1: And when you're talking to a minister of finance and saying, you know what, you really
2: I know jobs are jobs, but you need those marshes. They have value.
1: They'll say, well, yeah, that's true, but that means I'm going to have to reduce the money that I put into the education budget. So you've got to really make a strong argument about the benefits. That's really where the rubber hits the road.
3: Well, I mean, that's it.
0: Here's the counter argument. It comes from Doug McCauley, an ecologist at the University of California, Santa Barbara.
3: The real danger is that we actually succeed, that we convince people that nature is valuable because it makes money. And then we're really in trouble in the many instances where it doesn't make us money.
2: What do you do in a situation, he says, where, say, a bunch of rivers are running dry and they're, quote, depreciating in value?
3: You know, by the same logic that you trained me to think with, we should go out and liquidate these natural assets. That makes me feel really uncomfortable.
1: On the other hand, I want to say that when you don't put a value on these services, basically they don't get counted.
2: They get implicitly assigned a value of zero, according to Glenn Marie Lang. And as we were debating this and going back and forth and back and forth, we bumped into a story about what happens when all of these value of nature ideas are let loose into a world of fruits and trees and human uncertainty.
4: The parable of the bees.
0: We heard this first from writer J.B. McKinnon, who says the story begins
4: in Mao County in central China, rural area, fairly remote.
0: Lush green mountains filled with apple orchards.
4: And apple orcharding was the main business.
0: And according to JB, in the 1990s...
4: the wild bees of Mao County slowly started to disappear. And there's a few different reasons given for that. It could have been the destruction of the habitat that the bees nested in, the heavy honey harvesting that wasn't leaving enough food for the bees.
0: But the prevailing theory is actually an economic one, because in the 1990s, as China was shifting to a market-based economy, apple producers were under pressure to produce more apples. So they started spraying pesticide.
4: Probably it was a constellation of all of those things and a few others. End result is the bees stopped buzzing in Mao County.
0: Which, if you are an apple farmer, that's a disaster.
4: As bees travel from flower to flower in search of nectar, they're dusted with pollen, which is the means by which flowers engage in sexual intercourse. So if you don't have the bees making the birds and the bees on the blossoms, then you don't get fertile flowers to turn into fruit.
0: And obviously, if you're a fruit farmer and you have no fruit to sell, you have no income.
2: So what do?
4: You're an apple farmer and you don't have bees, then you need to find some other way to pollinate the flowers. And I guess they concluded, well, we'll have to do that ourselves by hand.
5: In Mandarin Chinese, we say zhen gong shou fen. So basically, that means a manual pollination.
0: This is Harold Thibault.
5: I'm a correspondent in China for the French newspaper Le Monde.
0: A couple of years ago, he heard about the apple farmers in Mao County. So he flies to Chengdu and he and a friend hop in a car. And
5: we drive for like 5 or 6 hours until we reach this village, Nanxin.
0: Tiny little village.
5: And we actually saw that there were lots of farmers in the trees, like on the apple trees.
4: Straddling up on these often thin and spindly branches, men and women that I've seen in photos in any case.
0: Harold and his friend took pictures, and if you look at those pictures, you'll see the farmers holding a little brush.
4: This little pollen brush that they'd constructed using things like chopsticks and chicken feathers and cigarette filters.
0: And they'd have a little bottle filled with pollen, and then what they do, they dip the brush into the bottle and they paint a flower blossom with the pollen. They dip their brush back into the pollen and they paint the next flower blossom again, and then they dip the brush back in again and they paint again and they dip again. And hundreds and hundreds of flowers per tree.
2: God, what a pain in the ass that sounds like.
4: Yeah, the image of these Chinese orchardists standing up in these spindly trees traveled around the world through environmental circles. And the message that it seemed to send was that, you know, this is what happens if you lose biodiversity. You end up standing in the trees doing the job that the bees used to do on the wing.
0: For free.
4: For free.
6: Those people are just like human bees.
2: But then this guy enters the story. This is Yin Sun Chen.
6: Yeah, human bees.
2: 4 years ago, he traveled to Mao County to do a sort of economic analysis of just how much the loss of the bees was hurting the farmers of Mao County. But what he discovered, weirdly,

0: was that the trees were producing more apples than ever.
1: There are more production for hand pollination apple tree than a bee pollination apple tree.
0: Really?
2: You mean the people were doing it better than the bees had been doing it?
1: Yes.
0: A lot better.
3: Fruit production went up 30%.
2: That's what the farmers told Yin Sun Chen.
1: Because I think hand pollination can pollinate more thoroughly. They can pollinate every flower.
0: And bees don't pollinate every flower?
3: Bees are a little bit, they're a little bit uneven when it comes to pollinating.
2: You're so polite.
3: They don't like it if it's cold. They don't like it if it's damp. They don't like it if it's windy. But you send people out there and tell them to pollinate every damn blossom, and they're going to do it. And there was the additional benefit of the people that you paid. They'd go to the bar, they'd buy groceries, they'd spend those earnings in their local communities in a way that obviously bees never did.
0: So here you had this whole story that was supposed to be about how important the bees are, you know, this whole parable of biodiversity.
2: And it turns out maybe the lesson's just the opposite, that actually we don't need bees.
4: Right. So let me find my notes about the wages exactly.
0: But there's one more chapter to the story. Harold Thibault told us that when he visited Nanchen,
4: I talked with one farmer. His name is Zheng Zegao. He's 38. And he said, in his opinion, the hand pollination might disappear in a few years.
2: Apparently, as China's economy has continued to grow, workers have started demanding better pay.
4: The wages are getting so high for the workers that the farmers have to employ to help them. Basically, it's not efficient economically to do the hand pollination anymore. That's what a lot of farmers say. They still
0: now they're likely thinking, damn, we need those bees back.
4: Right, yeah.
2: Problem is,
4: there are no bees in those villages anymore.
2: Here's where that story leaves me. Mm. It leaves me thinking that economics is just not a good way to go. Putting a value, even a precise and thoughtful value on a bee or on a pound of pesticide, you do it and you think you're smart, but then the value changes. And the bees go from being worth a lot to being worth nothing to being worth everything, all within a few years.
0: Or,
2: that's why economics is a dumb...
0: Well, no. I want to argue the other side for a second. Nowhere in the story did someone walk into the middle of the proceedings and say, you know what, the bees do have value, here's the number. In fact, you know what, Carl, when we were talking to him, told us,
5: you know, there have been estimates that the value of the pollination that comes from wild bees is $190 billion.
0: So that's globally, right? But still, there was nobody in the room giving that kind of number. So the bees were inherently valued at zero.
2: But remember, bees are valued at zero only until humans get valued more. Then bees go down, bees go up.
0: Like,
2: you have to have a lot of numbers in your head.
0: But here's what I like about this idea is that when you put a number on a bee or a bat or a marsh, it's like an attempt to force a kind of long-term thinking. You can't just say, don't do that. I mean, that's the thing that like conservationists say, don't. But if you say, don't do that because here's the value.
2: Here's the loss you're going to
0: say. Yeah, here's the loss. Well, then that actually gives the whole precautionary don't thing some teeth.
2: Oh, except for this, that if you go businessy on nature and you're wrong,
6: there are irreversibilities.
2: That's how environmental economist Glenn Marie Lang puts it.
6: This is one of the differences between nature, ecosystems, and what we produce. You smash your car, hey, someone can build a new one. If you lose the bees, many instances, you cannot bring them back.
0: So the question we got to is, is there another way to think about the value of nature? I mean, a way that's not economic and therefore short-sighted and all about us, but also not simply about the aesthetics and the beauty, because that can be sort of limiting too. Is there another way?
3: The best I was able to do thinking about this,
2: writer J.B. McKinnon again,
3: was when it struck me that all of this diversity that's out there, all this biological diversity, all these wonderful and amazing and alien things that other species can do is like an extension of our own brains. There's so much imagination out there that we simply could not come up with on our own, that we can think of it as a pool of imagination and creativity from which we as humans are able to draw. And that when we draw down on that pool of creativity and imagination, we deeply impoverish ourselves. You know, in a sense, we are doing harm to our own ability to think and to dream.
2: J.B. McKinnon's book is called The Once True World. He's written many, but this one is my fave.
0: Deep thanks to Carl Zimmer, who's reporting in the New York Times on this topic is really what got us launched into this whole thing.
2: And what got us through this whole thing is Simon Adler, whose production assistance was invaluable.
0: Thank you, Simon. And thank you guys for listening. I'm Jad Abumrad.
2: I'm Robert Krulwich.
0: We'll see you next time.

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1: 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Join us tomorrow for Morning Edition. Generally, when you walk into Prospect Park, you can expect to see beautiful trees, red-winged blackbirds, and families barbecuing. But some park-goers are also stumbling across something much less pleasant, the remains of dead animals. Tomorrow on Morning Edition, get the rundown on city data regarding animal remains in Brooklyn's most popular park. Morning Edition airs weekdays from 5 until 9 a.m. on WNYC. Pleasant temperatures tomorrow, a mix of sun and clouds with a high of 76. Partly cloudy conditions for Wednesday, nice temperatures with a high of 78. It's 10 o'clock.
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3: Hey, I'm Garvey Bailey, and for Tom Power, welcome to Q. Being a comedian is not easy these days, especially when dealing with sticky topics like politics and identity. The left calls stand-up comedian Vittorio Angelone an edgelord. The right think he's too woke. To Vittorio, that means he's hitting the sweet spot. Everyone should be uncomfortable at his shows. Vittorio Angelone dropped by to tell us about his path to stand-up. Plus, for his debut film, Kane Parsons also wants you to feel uncomfortable. His first feature film is called Backrooms, and it's a creepy, chilling exploration of what he calls liminal spaces. That's all coming up on Q.

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1: 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It's WNYC, and New Sounds is coming up next. 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Perhaps you've been walking in Prospect Park, and you expect to see beautiful trees, red-winged blackbirds, and families barbecuing. But some parkgoers are not seeing that. They are stumbling across something much less pleasant, the remains of dead animals. Tomorrow on Morning Edition, get the rundown on city data regarding animal remains in Brooklyn's most popular park. 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

This portion of Brian Eno's ambient music classic, Music for Airports, is built out of the simplest, most basic elements. Some voices and a keyboard, in this case the piano. Now, that was back in 1978 that Eno coined the term ambient music and released this record, Music for Airports. In the intervening almost half century, there have been a lot of new developments, in this combination of voices and keyboards, especially in a sort of ambient vein. We'll hear some music from Moby, from Yonsei, the lead singer of the band Sigur Rós, from the vocalist and keyboardist Juliana Barwick, and more. I'm John Schaefer. Glad you're with us for this episode of New Sounds. We'll begin with the Chicago multi-instrumentalist, singer, and songwriter Macy Stewart. She is half of the band Phinom, F-I-N-O-M, formerly a band known as Ohm, and as a sort of guitar-oriented rock band, the two women of Phinom often make reference to avant-garde composers like Meredith Monk. So not a total surprise, then, for Macy Stewart's solo record to be full of unusual, often very ambient sounds. And the one that we'll hear is a piece called Stairwell, Before and After. We'll follow that with Juliana Barwick, who has, over the course of her career, made lots of atmospheric, highly evocative, and often very mysterious soundscapes out of her own keyboards and layers of her own voice. And we'll hear a song from her called Envelop. First, here's Macy Stewart with Stairwell, Before and After.

That is music by Juliana Barwick. A piece called Envelop, an appropriate title for a work that does try to sort of envelop the listener in layers of sound, most of it from Barwick's own voice, fed through a looping device, and some of her keyboard work as well. That's from her 2011 album, The Magic Place. Prior to that, a 2025 release from Macy Stewart, a guitarist and singer who is half of the art rock band Phenom, but whose solo record, When the Distance is Blue, has a much more experimental or avant-garde cast to it. And we heard a piece called Stairwell, Before and After, featuring Macy's voice. No guitar, this is very much a keyboard-oriented record from her. And the opening salvo on this edition of New Sounds, devoted to music with a kind of ambient or atmospheric texture created out of this combination of voice and keyboard. Up next is Yonsi and Alex. Yonsi is Jonþór Birgisson, who is the lead singer of the Icelandic band Sigur Rós. Alex is Alex Summers, American composer and producer, done a number of interesting film scores. Together, they put out an album called Rice Boy Sleeps, and on it is a song called Boy 1904, which kind of upends everything you might expect from a Yonsi production, because he does not, as far as I can tell, he does not sing on this. As you may know from his work with Sigur Rós, Yonsi has a very high, almost ethereal, angelic sound. And that is the sound that you hear on this track, but it's basically an Icelandic choir. I think it's a children's choir, stretched out digitally. And then at the end of the track, you hear the source material, which is a 1904 recording of a guy named Alessandro Moreschi, who was famously the last castrato, singers who would be castrated before their voice dropped so that they could have this kind of pure angelic sound. And for obvious reasons, they don't do that anymore. And good thing, too, because people like Yonsi have shown that you can get up there and get those high notes without resorting to drastic measures, shall we say. Anyway, we'll hear this song called Boy 1904 from Yonsi and Alex. And then we'll hear Moby, and a song from him called A Seated Night. And, you know, while Moby is best known for his pulsating dance music, he's quite capable of doing something much more ambient and nocturnal. And A Seated Night seems to be cut from the same cloth as the Yonsi and Alex piece, in that it takes a recording of a choir as its source material. Here are two pieces that borrow the voices. First, Yonsi and Alex, and then Moby.

0: That is Moby from his 2009 album Wait For Me, and the piece called A Seated Night. Pre-recorded choir and then Moby's own keyboards and electronic processing. Prior to that, Yonsei and Alex and their song called Boy 1904, which is much the same process. Pre-recorded choir here, then digitally slowed down or stretched out without lowering the pitch. And then at the end of that song, the original sample that inspired it from the last castrato, Alessandro Moreschi, that taken from Yonsei and Alex's collaborative record, Rice Boy Sleeps. We're listening to some ambient music for the combination of voice or voices and keyboard. More from Juliana Barwick still to come, and a bit of Brian Eno's ambient classic, Music for Airports. Stay with us. I'm John Schaefer, and you're listening to New Sounds.
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0: Tomorrow night on New Sounds, we'll go rooting around in our soundcheck archives, the live performances that we do each week in our performance studio. Tomorrow night, you'll hear this music by Ellery Saxel and Henry Solomon. Ellery is a composer of electronic music, often very geographically based, you know, rooted in specific places where she's been. Henry Solomon is a reed player, saxophone primarily, and the two of them have done some beautiful atmospheric work together. We'll also hear a set by Darian Donovan Thomas, the violinist who also makes his own brand of electronic pop-inflected songs. Sings as well. He'll have fellow composer and electronic musician Phong Tran in tow. Both of those sessions from our Soundcheck series tomorrow night on New Sounds. In the meantime, if you'd like to hear this or any other episode of New Sounds, you can. They're all in our audio archives at newsounds.org. Every program has a number to make it easy to find. This is New Sounds number 4992. And if you're elsewhere on the web, no problem. Just type into your browser New Sounds 4992 and you'll get this show. Let's hear another song from Juliana Barwick, who is just, you know, a master at creating these big musical landscapes out of layers of her own voice and keyboard. From the album Healing is a Miracle, we'll hear a song called In Spirit. And then we'll hear the duo sound design team of Odland and Owinger, O&A. That's Bruce Odland and Sam Owinger. And their Requiem for Fossil Fuels is a work that's something like 15 years old. So, you know, they've been sounding that particular alarm for a while. And it consists of live voices and the processed recorded sounds of various cities, which they feed through these devices that they've made that basically tune the sounds of a city. And so, you know, a passing car can turn into a glissando, a fading glissando sound. It's actually kind of neat, and they did this Requiem for us as a New Sounds live event quite memorably down at Brookfield Place some 13 or 14 years ago. We'll hear the Kyrie from their Requiem for Fossil Fuels by Odland and Owinger. First, Juliana Barwick and her piece, In Spirit.

0: Music from Odland and Owinger, or O&A for short. That's Bruce Odland, Sam Owinger. They design and build these instruments that take the sounds of the city, could be any city, and tune them so that they can be used in a musical setting. And so, you know, we talk about the drone of traffic. Well, that can become a genuine drone in a piece like this. And then there are the live singers over the top in this Requiem for Fossil Fuels. We just heard the Kyrie from Odland and Owinger. Prior to that, Juliana Barwick doing both vocals and keyboards, lots of layers of vocals and some of keyboard as well. In Spirit, the name of her song from her album Healing is a Miracle. We're listening to some ambient music made out of the combination of voice and keyboard. Brian Eno strips things down to piano and a couple of women's voices in his ambient music classic, Music for Airports. We'll hear some of that as we continue in a moment with New Sounds.
1: 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It's a great program to have your headphones on and listen to those incredible sounds and music and music out of sounds that are all around us. So we'll continue with New Sounds, and then at midnight, the very latest news from the BBC World Service, and it's all here on WNYC. Looking like a nice day tomorrow, pleasant conditions, sunshine mixing with some clouds with a high of 76, partly cloudy conditions for Wednesday, and a nice temperature of 78 degrees.
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0: 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On to Music for Airports 1-2. That's track one on side two. Eno wrote this music for three women's voices, which he then looped, and the loops are all of different lengths, so the three voices are constantly moving in and out of sync with each other. And then there is a simple piano part played here by Robert Wyatt, another legendary English musician. Here's 1-2 from the album that really kind of defined the style that we've come to know as ambient music. Brian Eno's Music for Airports.

from Brian Eno's 1978 record, Music for Airports. That is the track simply called 1-2, meaning track one on side two of the original LP. Three voices, all looped. Loops are all of different lengths, so they're constantly recombining, accompanied by a piano played by Robert Wyatt. And we'll wrap up this edition of New Sounds with another work that takes an ambient approach to the combination of voice and keyboard. In this case, the vocalist is Theo Bleckman, a longtime figure on the New York new music scene. You may know his work with Meredith Monk. He's done a couple of records with the producer and composer Joseph Brancefort, who plays synthesizer. Their first record together was cleverly called LP1, and we will hear just a little bit of this music from Theo Bleckman and Joseph Brancefort to wrap things up.

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1: 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Season 4 finds the team determined to survive and to take The Bear to the next level. 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
3: 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Good morning and thank you for tuning in. But soft, what lie through yonder window breaks? Today on All of It, Alison Stewart speaks with the stars of Shakespeare in the Box, Romeo and Juliet. That's at noon today, right here on WNYC in New York. -54 degrees right now and clear in Soho on our way to another warm day, sunny and 76 with a calm wind. And then tomorrow, sunny and 81 as we begin to heat up. Thursday, sunny in mid-80s. Then Friday and Saturday, sunshine and low 90s. Alternate side parking and the meters are in effect. And we have, let's see, your subway delays, multiple delays. So check before you go this morning. This is WNYC. It is 521.

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3: And I'm Steve Inskeep. The theater world gathers Sunday for the Tony Awards, and one of the nominees personifies endurance. André Deshields acted on and off Broadway for half a century before winning his first Tony Award in 2019 at the age of 73.
4: I am making good on my promise that I would come to New York and become someone you'd be proud to call your native son.
3: That was 2019 on CBS. This year, at age 80, André Deshields is nominated for another Tony Award for his role in Cats, the Jellicle Bull.

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1: And at 5:43, this is WNYC in New York. Good morning, I'm Michael Hill. Thank you for tuning in. Coming up on the Brian Lehrer Show this morning at 10, it is the return of Ask the Mayor with Mayor Zoran Mamdani. Call in to ask your policy questions of the new mayor. 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
2: Marty Eisenberg is a bassist, composer, and band leader. He's also a big fan of the films of Wes Anderson. That's important to mention because Eisenberg's album, The Way I Feel Inside, is essentially a playlist or mixtape inspired by Anderson's offbeat, deadpan approach to storytelling and by his use of pre-existing songs in his films. So Eisenberg and his band play a collection of songs from David Bowie, The Velvet Underground, Elliott Smith, Nick Drake, and more, as if they were Wes Anderson's version of a mid-century jazz band. Here's their take on Bowie's Rebel Rebel.
3: Rebel Rebel. Rebel Rebel. Rebel Rebel.
2: That's Marty Eisenberg and his band doing Rebel Rebel. He plays his project, The Way I Feel Inside, tomorrow night at Joe's Pub. For more info, go to newsounds.org.
1: We have sunshine now across the area, 50 in Port Chester, 52 in Point Lookout, and 47 in Pompton Lakes, New Jersey. Mid-50s right now with sunshine in the city, on the way to a sunny day with a high temperature of 76 and a calm wind. Alternate side parking and the meters are in effect, and we have delays right now on the A trains downtown. This is WNYC. It's 5:45.
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1: It's Morning Edition on WNYC. Michael Hill. Prospect Park is considered the green heart of Brooklyn, but WNYC's Levin Quigley reports it's also the final resting place of a growing number of animals. He's here to give us the macabre rundown of data he obtained through a Freedom of Information request. Liam, why would you do this?
5: I know it sounds a little strange, but look, Brooklyn's Prospect Park, it's the city's second most famous park, obviously after Central Park. And it kind of has a long history of dead animals being dumped there or otherwise found there. In the last 20 years, there have been, you know, big stories on severed goat heads, butchered chickens, smashed turtles. And back in 2010, the federal government actually killed around 400 geese in the park to prevent bird strikes for aircraft. So I just wanted to see, like, what's the latest here? So the Parks Department, you know, to their credit, they actually follow the law around when you ask for public records. So I asked them to show me, give me every single complaint about dead animals in the park since 2022. And they turned around and gave me 120 pages. And it included everything from raccoons, hawks, and a kind of concerning amount of domestic animals and even some chickens.
1: So, Liam, give us the gruesome details here. 120 pages of reports sounds like a whole lot.
5: Yeah, and this is a situation where we have to put that number in context. So I'll just tell you, it was 111 dead animals since 2022, 32 raccoons, 17 cats, around 15 chickens, 10 dogs, 3 bats, 3 hawks, and then a smattering of reports for squirrels, swans, pigeons, rats, and a turtle. Mm. And there were 30 complaints last year. That was double the reports from 2024. And this year in 2026, we're up to 19 reports. So it is going up. But I should say that not all these reports are 100% confirmed as being dead animals. It's just how they are initially reported to 311. I wasn't able to verify directly that each one of these was, in fact, the animal the caller said it was.
1: You mentioned Prospect Park's history as the site of apparent animal sacrifices. Were there complaints about Anything like that in the data showing complaints over the last 4 years?
5: Yeah, that's definitely where my head kind of went when I was reading some of these reports, particularly these, you know, 15 chickens found dumped near the zoo in January, according to a 311 report. There's also that spike in dead cats reported in the park. I did track down one complainant, a 311 complainant, Alejandro Arbona. He's a comic book writer, and I talked to him about when he was walking his own dog in Prospect Park in 2023, and he comes across this red suitcase that's partially buried near the well house, and he reported this to 311. You can hear him talking about it here.
0: It was sort of bulging, and my dog was extremely agitated by it. He was sniffing. He was very drawn to it, and I was going to open it, but I was too anxious about what I might find inside.
5: So he didn't open the suitcase, but he's pretty sure there was something dead in there because of the smell from it. And it was listed in the data set as a complaint about a dead dog. But, you know, we are not 100% sure that's what actually was in the suitcase.
1: What did the Parks Department say? What did the NYPD say?
5: The Parks Department said, please don't abandon your pets or any animals in our parks. They will end up dead, most likely. They're alive when you leave them there. The NYPD said they didn't have any records on file related to some of those more intriguing reports, like those 15 dead chickens or, you know, a case of birds wrapped in sheets found near the lake in 2023. So it's a bit of a mystery if there's confirmed foul play in these cases. And at the same time, I think we should remember that Prospect Park is super popular. It's full of people and people are ready to report stuff. And there's also the aspect of a big increase in dog ownership since the pandemic that could be behind some of the increased reports of dead dogs. And some people I talked to, they speculated that at least some of these cats and dogs that wound up in the park were after they died of natural causes at home. And in that case, the sanitation department will collect your dead pet. You just have to bag them securely and label the bag with a label that says dead animal.
1: WNYC's Liam Quigley getting the data there on dead animals in Prospect Park. Liam, thank you.
5: Thank you.
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1: Later on Morning Edition, former Colorado elections official Tina Peters was serving prison time for interfering in the 2020 election. Now she's free, thanks to the state's Democratic governor who cited her First Amendment rights.
7: The issue is really whether her free speech around election conspiracy theories was held against her in sentencing.
1: More on this move in about 15 minutes. ...54 and sunny right now, sunny and 76 for a high on this Tuesday, June 2nd. We'll have a calm wind as well. A low around 61 tonight with a calm wind, and then tomorrow sunny and 81. Thursday sunny in mid-80s, and then according to this forecast, Friday and Saturday sunshine in low 90s for high temperatures. Alternate side parking and the meters are in effect. It is 5:52.
8: It's Morning Edition from NPR News. I'm A. Martinez.
9: And I'm Leila Fadel. Good morning. A farmer, a fishmonger, a cook who makes school lunches. These are Sri Lankans who say the war with Iran hurts them thousands of miles away. NPR's Dia Hadid reports.
10: Chuti the parrot demands rice from her perch on a balcony in Dambagula village. Her owner, Nita Kumari, sympathizes. Life's long been tough for the 44-year-old single mom. But now, she says, I'm under pressure. Kumari's a farmer, and she says she's only planted a quarter of her land because she couldn't afford to hire help.

0: off. It's just a different experience, and it gives you peace of mind, almost, I guess you would say.
1: Cody Na is a citizen of the Kiowa tribe of Oklahoma. He's also serving a life sentence and says he misses being outdoors and watching insects interact with plants.
0: When you're locked up in a cell most of the time of the day, getting to touch a piece of dirt is a piece of freedom.
1: Cody Na and other gardeners are installing species of milkweed, asters, black-eyed Susans, and blue mist flowers. As the plants take root and grow, migrating birds and butterflies should have a few more places to land in Oklahoma. For NPR News, I'm Chloe Bennett Steele in Oklahoma.
2: That story was produced by KOSU's Sierra Pfeiffer. This is Morning Edition from NPR News. I'm Amy Martinez.
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7: Good morning. New Jersey State Police clashed with and arrested dozens of protesters outside an immigration detention center over the weekend. Now, Newark's mayor will replace the state troopers with city police.
8: We have protests in the city almost every week in the city of Newark. Our officers are trained in de-escalation and dealing with protests.
7: I'm Michael Hill. It's Morning Edition from NPR and WNYC in New York. The Justice Department says it will not fight a temporary pause on President Trump's move to create a $1.8 billion fund for his allies. It's primary day in six states, including New Jersey, and applications for New York City's free preschool program for two-year-olds open today. It's Tuesday, June 2nd. The news is next.
9: Live from NPR News in Washington, I'm Janine Hurst. Iran is suspending talks with the U.S. over the U.S.-Israeli war if Israel doesn't stop its expanding invasion of Lebanon. This came shortly after Israel warned residents of a suburb in Beirut to evacuate ahead of planned airstrikes. That suburb is a stronghold of the Iranian-backed Hezbollah militant group. On social media, President Trump said he spoke to leaders of both Iran and Israel and says he secured pledges to end the fighting in Lebanon. Meanwhile, shipping analysts say the U.S. military has helped dozens of commercial vessels through the Strait of Hormuz in recent weeks. NPR's Kat Lonsdorf reports.
10: In the past 3 weeks, around 70 commercial ships have transited a kind of pathway through the strait that the U.S. Navy created off the coast of Oman, away from the Iranian coastline. It's dangerous for ships to pass near Iran without obtaining Iranian approval right now, as negotiations have stalled to reopen the strait and end the war. But this alternative and still risky route doesn't mean that shipping through the strait is resuming. The number of ships that have managed to pass through with U.S. coordination in recent weeks is still very low compared to early February, before the U.S.-Israeli attacks on Iran. The conflict with Iran and the closing of the strait has significantly disrupted global energy supplies. Kat Lonsdorf, NPR News, Washington.
9: In Ukraine, at least 14 people are dead after Russia attacked overnight with a barrage of missiles and drones. Dozens of others were injured. While Ukraine has been able to intercept a large number of those drones, ballistic missiles are still a major vulnerability for the country, and its president has been asking allies for more air defense missiles to counter them. Six states are holding primary elections today: California, Iowa, Montana, New Jersey, New Mexico, and South Dakota. There are competitive primaries for governor in California and Iowa, and in both states, the Democratic Party sees a roadmap to take control of Congress. NPR's Sage Miller reports.
3: California voters will select which two candidates for governor will move on to the general election in a nonpartisan primary. But it's also the first time in decades that Democratic voters haven't had a clear frontrunner. As part of the nationwide redistricting fight sparked by President Trump's push for more GOP seats, California is slated to pick up five new Democratic seats. Iowa Republican voters will pick their nominee for governor, but Democrats are hopeful they can flip the office come November. Iowa Democrats will also pick the U.S. Senate candidate who they believe has a shot at winning the competitive seat. Sage Miller, NPR News.
9: World financial markets, Asian markets ended in mixed territory by the close. The Nikkei in Japan down 0.3%. The Hang Seng up 2.5%. 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
7: On WNYC, mid-50s with sunshine at 4 minutes after 6. Good morning. I'm Michael Hill. Applications for New York City's free preschool program for two-year-olds open today. The program, known as 2K, is part of Mayor Mamdani's plan to make childcare more affordable and universal for working families. The Mamdani administration is offering 2K across five school districts this September for about 2,000 toddlers. The program will expand next year to 12,000 toddlers. Parents can apply on myschools.nyc. They'll be notified of their placements in August. New York Mayor Raz Baraka says city police will replace New Jersey State Police outside the Delaney Hall Immigration Detention Center. The move comes after state troopers arrested dozens of protesters accused of violating a new overnight curfew around the ICE facility over the weekend. Mayor Baraka says city officers are trained to de-escalate demonstrations.
8: We can't come out there with shields and busloads of police and pepper spray. We have protests in the city almost every week in the city of Newark. Our officers are trained in de-escalation and dealing with protests.
7: Newark has imposed a 9 p.m. to 6 a.m. curfew around the detention center. New York summers is stacked with the World Cup, the NBA Finals, and 4th of July celebrations, but the NYPD says it's not getting nearly enough money to cover the cost. WNYC's Charles Lane reports.
11: The police department says securing the summer's biggest events will cost the city about $92 million, most of it for overtime. Police Commissioner Jessica Tisch says New York isn't scaling back other major events while it hosts the World Cup.
12: When a country hosts the World Cup or the Olympics, usually they cancel everything else going on in that city at that time. We didn't in New York City.
11: Even after federal reimbursement, the city is still expected to absorb roughly $20 million in costs tied to the summer's packed schedule.
7: Taking a look at your commute this morning at the Journal Square Path Station, concourse elevator connecting the platform with tracks 1 and 2 is out of service. Alternate side parking and the meters are in effect. Here's that forecast. Mid-50s now with bright sunshine out there. Sunny and 76 for a high today. And then tomorrow, sunny and 81. Thursday, sunny and mid-80s. And Friday and Saturday is going to feel like summertime for sure. Right now, the forecast is calling for sunshine and high temperatures in the low 90s.
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15: It's Morning Edition from NPR News. I'm Leila Fadel in Washington, D.C.
2: Henry Martinez in Los Angeles, California. The Trump administration says it will not violate a court order. The order is about the president's $1.8 billion pool of money to pay people who claim to have past administrations target them. Democrats and Republicans in Congress have opposed the funds since it was announced. In a few minutes, we'll hear from one of them, Representative Tom Suozzi.
15: A judge temporarily blocked the administration from creating it last week, and Monday, the Justice Department said it would, quote, abide by that temporary ruling.
2: Here to make sense of all this is NPR political reporter Elena Moore. So, Elena, a lot of back and forth on this. Chop it up for us.
16: Yeah, so this all connects back to a different lawsuit. Back in February, President Trump announced he was suing his own government over a 2019 leak of his tax records. So he sued the IRS for $10 billion. But then last month, when a federal judge in Florida overseeing that case started questioning its merits, Trump dropped the case and the administration announced a settlement where the Justice Department would start this anti-weaponization fund to compensate people who were allegedly targeted by the government for their political beliefs. And A, that drew bipartisan backlash and concerns that it could be used to pay people who were convicted for storming the Capitol on January 6th.
2: What did the Trump administration have to say about that?
16: Well, in a statement on X Monday, the Department of Justice said it strongly disagrees with the court's ruling. The DOJ also defended who would qualify for this fund, saying it was available to anybody who was, quote, weaponized, targeted, or persecuted, whether they were Democrat, Republican, conservative, independent, or otherwise, end quote. NPR also reached out to the White House for a comment, but a White House spokesperson pointed to this same statement.
2: All right, so it's paused, but is paused going to eventually lead to stopped?
16: Right. Well, at this moment, that is unclear. Right now, it's on hold, and the federal judge in Virginia overseeing the case has to decide whether that temporary restraining order should be permanent. There's a hearing scheduled for June 12th, next week, but we really can't say how the judge will rule, and we don't know how the administration will respond. So a bit of a holding pattern right now, and that's notable because this has caused a lot of headaches for the White House. You know, we don't see Republicans break with the president very often, but this is an issue where there has been some rare pushback within the party. Even after the DOJ's statement yesterday about, you know, abiding by the court's decision, we saw multiple Senate Republicans push for the White House to just end the fund.
2: Yeah, so what might this mean for the president's agenda?
16: Well, remember, the midterms are fast approaching, and Republicans are trying to score some legislative wins. But we've already seen this fund become a distraction. Last month, it derailed Republicans' plans to pass some $70 billion for immigration enforcement. Senate Republicans want to try again to pass it this week, but the anti-weaponization fund has been complicating that because Democrats have been promising to introduce amendments that would put GOP lawmakers on the record about the fund. And that could be a difficult result for the White House. You know, we know that as many as 30 Republicans have indicated they might support a vote to ban the fund. Also, you know, I said it was rare for GOP lawmakers to break with the president. What's more rare, when his base does. An Economist YouGov poll from last week found that less than a third of MAGA voters support this fund.
2: That's NPR political reporter Elena Moore. Thanks a lot.
16: Thanks so much,
15: Democratic Congressman Tom Suozzi of New York introduced a bill last month with Republican Congressman Brian Fitzpatrick of Pennsylvania to block the president's fund. He's been listening with us, and he joins me now. Good morning, Congressman.
17: Good morning, Leila.
15: So when the Justice Department came out and said, okay, we don't agree with it, but we're going to abide by the court ruling and pause this $1.8 billion fund, what was your reaction?
17: Well, my reaction is, you know, that's a good thing, but it's not enough. I mean, we're happy that the administration is saying that they're going to abide by the court ruling. Obviously, a lot of people in our country, a lot of elected officials, Democrats and Republicans, don't like this fund. And the courts are now saying they don't like this fund. And the administration is trying to find a way to back off it a little bit because of the political issues. But we have to make sure it's blocked permanently because it's just a bad idea.
15: Now, we actually heard that from some Republican senators yesterday following the Justice Department saying we're going to abide by this, that the president needs to come out and say if he's ready to abandon the fund. Does that surprise you?
17: Well, I'm happily surprised. I mean, we need more Republicans to come out and join Democrats to say that this is just bad for our country. This is an abuse of discretion by the administration. The administration is not allowed to spend money the way it wants, whatever it wants. It has to go to the Congress to get authorization for spending money. And they're trying to use a existing law regarding settlements. You know, when the administration settles a slip and fall case or some sort of regular tort against the federal government, they have discretion to set up a settlement for that and pay for it without going to Congress for a new vote on that. But this is an abuse of that discretion, and we have to block this from happening. So I think that there are going to be enough Republicans, or I hope there are going to be enough Republicans to join Democrats to block this from happening.
15: Lay out for me the things you see as abuse. I mean, a lot of Americans seem to agree with you.
17: Yeah, well, it's just very, very clear about this idea of abuse of discretion. But the thing that really makes my blood boil is when they talk about this fund being used for January 6th criminals. I really get very upset. I was there on January 6th. I was one of the last people to get out of the chamber. This was a real dangerous, violent activity. And one story that really gets me going is a story of a police officer on the ground being beaten up, everybody saying, kill him, kill him, kill him. And this is one guy, Daniel Rodriguez, takes a taser, sticks it in the police officer's neck and tases him. Police officer has a heart attack, has brain damage because of that. And the guy goes on his social media feed and says, I just tased the you-know-what out of the blue, and I got away with it. Well, he didn't get away with it. He got prosecuted. He ended up pleading guilty. He got a 12-year sentence for his attack on this police officer. And President Trump pardoned that guy. Now this fund could potentially be used to give him money because he was unfairly prosecuted by the federal government. That's just crazy.
15: Are there any indications that the president is leaning toward dropping this whole idea altogether, given the political pressure?
17: I think it will only be the political pressure. I mean, that's how the system is supposed to work. It hasn't worked as much as we would like during this administration, but you're seeing the people upset. You're seeing elected officials upset. You're seeing the court take action. The president should drop this action, but we're going to have to make sure that we pass some legislation to prevent this from happening in the future as well, this type of abuse of discretion.
15: So are you still pursuing your bill?
17: We're absolutely going to continue to pursue it. The key is we need enough Republicans to join Democrats. We need like all the Democrats and a few Republicans to join us to do what's called a discharge petition so that we can get a vote on the floor of the House of Representatives, even if the Speaker of the House doesn't want to do it.
15: And so would that bill block future presidents from trying to do the same thing?
17: This bill that we have currently would block this fund, say you can't use any money for this particular fund. But we're also looking at legislation to look at the original statute that was set up back in the 1950s to say we've got to stop this from happening in the future. We understand we can't have Congress vote on every single time there's a slip and fall case and you make a settlement, but we can't extend that discretion to involve big matters like this that just would change U.S. policy.
15: Is it clear to you what happens to the other part of Trump's settlement with the government, in which the Justice Department signed a memo giving the president, his family, and his businesses immunity from audits or past tax returns?
17: Well, we've got to block that as well. I mean, that's another abuse of discretion. And we have to make sure that the Republicans join the Democrats to actually work together to stop this and get our country back and stop people from abusing the administration's power.
15: Democratic Congressman Tom Suozzi of New York, thank you for being on the program once again.
17: Yeah, thank you.
15: NPR also reached out to multiple Republican lawmakers to discuss this. Those invitations remain open.
18: A former Colorado election clerk, an ally of President Trump, is out of prison. The state's Democratic governor commuted her sentence. Colorado Public Radio's Benta Berkland has more.
19: Former Mesa County clerk Tina Peters was serving a nearly 9-year sentence after being convicted in 2024 for her actions related to tampering with voting machines. Peters allowed an unauthorized person to gain access to the machines about 6 months after the 2020 presidential election to search for vote rigging. Hours after her release from prison, after serving just shy of 2 years, she appeared on the Steve Bannon podcast, War Room.
20: I know that the Democrats are going to cheat. And no one's really addressing the problem that the Mesa, that I spent my time in prison as retribution for, and that was exposing the election machines that allow the votes to be flipped.
19: That was not true. State audits and hand counts showed the machines were secure and accurately counted the paper ballots. So far, the courts have upheld her guilty verdict. The issue is the sentence. The Colorado Court of Appeals said her election-denying beliefs may have led the trial judge to give her a longer sentence. The state's Democratic governor, Jared Polis, agreed. He said her harsh sentence was influenced by her, quote, nutty beliefs.
21: I think it's outrageous that anybody, you know, spreads lies about elections, but free speech is a cornerstone of our constitutional rights and our democracy, and that should not have been a factor in sentencing.
19: The governor faced immediate blowback. The state Democratic Party censured Polis and barred him from speaking at party functions. Polis is term limited this year. Democrats say commuting Peter's sentence emboldens Trump and makes the job even more difficult for county clerks. For NPR News, I'm Benta Berkland in Colorado.
18: This is NPR News.
7: And this is WNYC in New York. Marketplace Morning Report is next. And then later on, Morning Edition, we are talking about... No, Marketplace Morning Report is coming up later this hour. I'm a little ahead of myself this morning. You can understand, certainly. Later on, Morning Edition, last year, California redrew its congressional voting maps in the hopes of giving Democrats an advantage to counter Republican redistricting across the country.
22: So flipping three of the five seats now held by Republicans will be fairly easy.
7: The other two states, however, not so much. That picture will become clearer, though, after today's primary elections. More on what to watch in about 15 minutes.
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7: Mid-50s and sunny in Soho. Sunny today and a high of 76. Then tomorrow, sunny and 81. Thursday, warmer in the mid-80s with sunshine. And then Friday and Saturday, according to this forecast, sunshine and high temperatures in the low 90s for Friday and Saturday. Alternate side parking and the meters are in effect. It's 622.

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2: It's Morning Edition on WNYC. I'm Michael Hill. New Yorkers love baseball, but sometimes the great American pastime can also be the great American money pit. The cost of tickets to the baseball game, plus one trip to the concession stand and team store later, and before you know it, your wallet's empty. Dust. Morning Edition producer Veronica Del Valle set out to find out whether it's still possible to go to the ballpark on a budget for the latest edition of WNYC's newsletter, Looped in NYC. And Veronica joins us now for a look at what she has found. Veronica, good morning. All right, trying to catch a ball game on a budget can mean a lot of things. What were your constraints?
3: All right, we wanted to make this as easy as possible for ourselves, Michael. So we decided, first and foremost, Yankees and Mets only. So, of course, we decided to visit both ballparks and see how we could stretch our dollars differently. But at the end of the day, we wanted to have similar experiences at both ballparks. It wouldn't be fair to go on a crazy spending spree at one and penny pinch heavily at the other.
2: So tell us about your trip then to Yankee Stadium.
3: Our tickets cost pretty cheap, $11.13 to watch the Yankees play the Toronto Blue Jays. Those are their postseason rivals from last year. That was the cheapest seats available, plus some tax. Then we headed out about a week later after buying tickets to Yankee Stadium in the Bronx. And let me tell you, it was the most miserable day of the year. It was so hot outside. And then our 7 p.m. start time game was pushed a whole 2 hours back because of torrential rainfall. But there was an upside. It gave us plenty of time to go and search for a bite to eat. You can bring food into any major league ballpark. With some constraints, you might have to put it into a bag. Yes, Michael, you can bring food into any major league ballpark. So we headed to a Jamaican restaurant just a few blocks away from Yankee Stadium called Eating Tree. And the staff there, as soon as they heard about our mission, said, well, our chicken platter is only $10.89. So I got a plate loaded with chicken, rice and peas, plantains, cabbage. And with tax and some tip, that came out to $11.32.
2: What?
3: I know. It's in the Bronx. It's right near Yankee Stadium. I put it in my bag, and I headed to Yankee Stadium. But along the way, producer Emily Nadal and I started looking for a cheap beer. We couldn't find anything cheaper than about $8, so we gave up on those dreams, bought a dollar water outside of Yankee Stadium, and then headed inside with no problems bringing in our tons and tons and tons of food. Then we climbed the steps all the way to the tippy top of Yankee Stadium. And then by our seats, we saw a big alcohol-free sign. So we couldn't have gotten a beer even if we tried. That means our total for our trip to Yankee Stadium capped out at $23.45. That is less than a trip to the movies with a big popcorn and a soda.
2: Wow. Now, did anything stand out to you while you were there at Yankee Stadium other than that extreme heat you described?
3: While I was walking around looking for a bite to eat, I did realize that the area around Yankee Stadium is vibrant. There are bars, there are restaurants, there are so many people selling knockoff Yankees merch. So another cheap get if you're into that. And it reminded me that next time I'm heading to the Bronx to go catch a game, explore a little. There are a million cheap bites that you can get as long as you're looking.
2: Wow. Now, on to Citi Field, what was that like and how much did that cost?
3: So, again, we looked for the cheapest tickets available to watch the New York Mets play the Cincinnati Reds on a Tuesday. That'll come in later. But our tickets were a little more expensive for the Mets game. They came out to $14.49. Producer Daniel Shapiro and I headed all the way to Queens. You know, it was a beautiful day. That was a win for our Citi Field experience. But you know how I mentioned earlier that Yankee Stadium is surrounded by bars and restaurants? Citi Field is surrounded by a parking lot. So we couldn't get some last-minute food like we did at Yankee Stadium, and we decided to get our ballpark food inside. while we were walking in the door, we did get one thing that we weren't expecting. If you didn't know, this year is the 40th anniversary of the New York Mets' 1986 World Series win.
2: Yes, it is.
3: So they were handing out free T-shirts to the first 15,000 attendees of the game, free of charge, or at least included with the ticket price. So we headed inside and started searching for a bite to eat before the game started. That's when the Tuesday comes into play. The Mets, on every regular season home game, run a $5 Tuesday special.
2: Wow.
3: This includes familiar favorites like, hot dogs, popcorn, soft pretzel, a cold beer. And that was our ballpark food for the day. I got a hot dog, a box of popcorn, and a cold beer that came out to, I think, $16.40 for my meal.
2: Wow.
3: We then trekked all the way to our seats in section 505 this time, and I chomped down on my early dinner during first pitch.
2: Wow. Now, great experience, it sounds like, at both places, but at Yankee Stadium and then compared to Citi Field, and the winner is?
3: For those that were keeping track, the winner is Yankee Stadium by about $7. And I know, I got a beer and the free T-shirt at Citi Field, but marginally cheaper to my trip to Yankee Stadium. But hey, both teams lost while I was there, so there was no real winner anyways.
2: That's WNYC's Veronica Del Valle. You can read more about Veronica's adventures in the Bronx and Queens in our newsletter about what to know and where to go in New York, Looped in NYC. Veronica, thank you.
3: Thanks, Michael.

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5: It is 6:51. Marketplace Morning Report is next, and then later on Morning Edition, people in Iran are back online after a government-imposed digital blackout that lasted nearly 3 months. But for many Iranians, reconnecting has been bittersweet. More on that in about 15 minutes. Mid-50s and sunny right now in Soho, sunny and 76 for a high today. And then tomorrow, we begin a little bit more of a warm-up, sunny and 81, Thursday mid-80s, and Friday and Saturday, according to this forecast, sunshine and low 90s. Alternate side parking and the meters are in effect on this Tuesday, June 2nd.

0: Here's our Emma Condon, Tamara Fagan, Ashley Rodriguez, Ariana Rosas, and Erica Soderstrom. Our senior producer is Alex Schroeder. Our supervising senior producer is Meredith Gerritsen-Morby. In Washington, I'm Nancy Marshall-Genzer with the Marketplace Morning Report. 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
4: Good morning. President Trump expressed optimism yesterday about ending the war with Iran, but then Iran said it's suspending all talks with the U.S. until Israel stops attacking Lebanon and Gaza.
5: Iran said that the Strait of Hormuz would continue to be closed, putting even more pressure on Trump as these oil prices rise higher ahead of the midterm elections.
4: I'm Michael Hill. It's Morning Edition from NPR and WNYC. Tech company Anthropic files plans to sell its stock to the public. The Freedom of Press Foundation says it's investigating reports of assaults against journalists covering protests outside Newark's Delaney Hall. And actor Andre DeShields talks patience, survival, and a life on the stage. It's Tuesday, June 2nd. The news is next.
6: Live from NPR News in Washington, I'm Janine Herbst. Amid backlash from both Democrats and Republicans, the Trump administration is backing off plans for a nearly $1.8 billion fund for people who feel they've been victimized by unfair prosecution by the government. The Justice Department says it will abide by a federal judge's temporary order to not proceed with any steps to create or fund the program as a lawsuit against it plays out. NPR's Elena Moore reports this comes as Republicans look forward to the midterm elections.
7: This has caused a lot of headaches for the White House. You know, we don't see Republicans break with the president very often, but this is an issue where there has been some rare pushback within the party. Even after the DOJ's statement yesterday about, you know, abiding by the court's decision, we saw multiple Senate Republicans push for the White House to just end the fund.
6: NPR's Elena Moore reporting. A federal judge in Boston is hearing arguments today over President Trump's executive order restricting voting by mail. NPR's Hansi Lo Wang reports the post office has proposed rules that would carry out parts of the order.
8: President Trump's order from March calls for the U.S. Postal Service, which is independent of a president's administration, to come up with lists of eligible voters and only deliver mail-in ballots to people on those lists. In response, USPS has proposed using information from state election officials to create voter lists while making no changes to how it delivers ballots in the mail. We should note USPS is a financial supporter of NPR. Almost two dozen Democratic-led states and voting rights groups are arguing in a federal court in Boston that Trump's directives violate the Constitution, which gives power to state legislatures and Congress, not the president, to set federal election rules. Last month, in similar lawsuits based in Washington, D.C., a judge found it was too early for an emergency ruling that would block parts of an order that the Trump administration has not carried out yet. Democrats are now appealing that judge's decision. Anzi Luong, NPR News.
6: It's primary day in six states today, including California, where a race to replace termed-out Governor Gavin Newsom takes place. From member station KQED in San Francisco, Scott Schaefer has more.
9: California hasn't had a governor's race like this one in decades. An unpredictable horse race with several lead changes, the implosion of a leading candidate after sexual assault allegations, and a slew of relatively unknown options. Once discounted, Javier Becerra, former HHS secretary and California attorney general, has jumped to the front of the pack after Congressman Eric Swalwell dropped out. Not far behind, Republican Steve Hilton, a former Fox News host, he's neck and neck with billionaire investor and political activist Tom Steyer, who's dropped more than $200 million and counting. A few months ago, panicked Democrats feared they could be locked out of a November runoff by this top two primary system, but now polls show it's at least possible the top two finishers will both be Democrats. For NPR News, I'm Scott Schaefer in San Francisco.
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10: On WNYC in New York, upper 50s now with sunshine. It's 4 minutes after 7. Good morning, I'm Michael Hill. New Jersey's Democratic primary is today for each of the state's 12 congressional districts. WNYC's Amanda Rozon has more on a couple of high-profile races.
11: 12 Democrats are running in Central Jersey's 12th district to replace Bonnie Watson Coleman, who is retiring. In the 7th district, 4 Democrats are running, including a former Navy helicopter pilot, a childcare entrepreneur, an ICU doctor, and a former Biden official. They're competing to face incumbent Republican Representative Tom Kaine Jr. Kaine's office insists he is still running for re-election, despite having been absent from Congress and the campaign trail for months due to illness. The general election is November 3rd.
10: Polls close tonight at 8 o'clock. It's up to Governor Kathy Hochul to decide whether to legalize small plug-in solar panels in the state, WNYC's John Campbell reports.
12: State lawmakers approved a bill known as the Sunny Act. It'll let anyone use a plug-in panel without having to get approval from the local utility company first. The panels will have to be tested by a safety lab, and they can't produce more than 1,200 watts of juice. Assemblymember Emily Gallagher is a Democrat from Brooklyn who sponsored the measure.
13: This kind of balcony solar has really taken off in urban centers, and I know New York City's itching to do it, as well as several of the other cities in the state.
12: A spokesperson for Governor Hochul says she'll review the legislation.
10: At least two journalists are believed to be among dozens arrested in Newark Sunday night amid state police enforcement of a curfew around an ICE detention center. That's according to the Freedom of the Press Foundation. The group says it's investigating the arrest, as well as reports of about 30 assaults on journalists covering the protests outside Delaney Hall since last Tuesday. Adam Rose is the deputy director of advocacy for the group. He says the public is harmed when journalists are targeted.
14: It's not like millions of people in the region all come down to Delaney Hall and stare and watch and see what happens. They need the press there to be their surrogates.
10: Activists say 46 people were arrested Sunday night. Authorities haven't provided an official total. Newark's curfew around Delaney is effective between 9 at night and 6 in the morning. Delays now on Uptown Q trains, a crash on FDR Drive southbound at East 79th Street, and at the Journal Square Path Station, concourse elevator connecting the platform 1 and 2 is out of service. Alternate side parking, the meters are in effect. 56 and sunny now, sunny and 76 today.
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17: 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I'm Leila Fadel in Washington, D.C.
18: And I'm A. Martinez in Los Angeles, California. Israel has not bombed Beirut today.
17: The fact that Israel did not attack Lebanon's capital is news, because Israel's Prime Minister Benjamin Netanyahu had said strikes were coming and would target Hezbollah offices there. Israel's war with Lebanon has complicated President Trump's negotiations with Iran, which said on Monday that it was suspending those talks. Coming up, we'll discuss these developments with Democratic Representative Jim Himes. We begin with the facts on the ground.
18: Here to discuss the latest is NPR international correspondent Aya Batraoui in Dubai. So walk us through what happened.
19: All right, so it was midday yesterday in Israel when Netanyahu published a video in Hebrew saying there would be no situation in which Hezbollah attacks Israeli cities while its offices in South Beirut remain off limits. And then he said he instructed the military to bomb targets in the capital. And it's part of a broader offensive by Israel and Lebanon that's been rapidly expanding.
18: And watching all of this closely is Iran.
19: Exactly. Hezbollah, an Iran proxy, got into this war when it fired rockets back at Israel following months of ceasefire on its end after Israeli airstrikes killed Iran's supreme leader in February. And since then, Israel's invaded southern Lebanon, as you know, raising villages, displacing over a million Lebanese and killing hundreds of women and children and more than 100 paramedics, according to Lebanese authorities. And then over the weekend, Israel took control of a symbolic and strategic medieval castle in southern Lebanon in its deepest incursion into that country in nearly three decades. So yesterday, Iran said enough is enough, and a semi-official news outlet close to Iran's Revolutionary Guard said it was suspending talks via mediators with the U.S. over all of this. And it was only hours earlier, I'll remind you, that Trump had said Iran really wants a deal with the U.S. and told his critics in a post online to, quote, just sit back and relax. But after Iran's threats, Trump called Netanyahu and said he asked him not to raid Beirut and to turn his troops around. He says he also spoke with representatives of Hezbollah and got them to agree to stop shooting at Israeli soldiers in South Lebanon. And he said, quote, let's see how long this lasts, hopefully for eternity.
18: Now, Trump and Netanyahu launched into this war on Iran together. How aligned are they now on how to get out of it?
19: I mean, it's increasingly clear they're not and that they're actually at odds. And this is playing out in Lebanon. We know the two men had contentious calls about Iran, with Trump pushing for a diplomatic solution to end the war and reopen the Strait of Hormuz, which Iran now controls, and Netanyahu pushing back. And keep in mind, both these men are facing elections this year. The Iran war is not popular in the U.S., but it does have broad support in Israel. And expanding the war in Lebanon derails those peace efforts with Iran. And Netanyahu put out a terse statement yesterday after his call with Trump that sounded like he was the one calling the shots. He said he told Trump Israel would bomb Beirut if Hezbollah doesn't hold its fire, that Israel's position remains unchanged, and that the military will continue to operate as planned in southern Lebanon. Now, for its part, Hezbollah says it wants a complete end to the war, a full Israeli withdrawal, but it does seem the group has accepted for now this partial ceasefire, according to Lebanon's embassy in Washington.
18: But okay, so if, as Netanyahu says, Israel continues to operate as planned in southern Lebanon, where does that leave talks between the U.S. and Iran?
19: Well, mediators like Pakistan, Qatar, Turkey, you know, they were all pushing yesterday to salvage these talks. There was a flurry of calls between them and Iran yesterday. But Trump told CNBC in a phone interview yesterday that talks with Iran were taking too long. He signaled he was losing interest. When asked if he thought the talks were collapsing, he said he didn't care and thought, quote, they started to get very boring. He said the only thing he cares about is Iran not getting nuclear weapons. But right after that interview, he posted online, quote, talks are continuing at a rapid pace with Iran.
18: That's NPR's Aya Batraoui in Dubai. Thank you very much.
19: Thanks, A.
17: Let's turn now to Connecticut Congressman Jim Himes. He's the top Democrat on the House Intelligence Committee. Good morning, Congressman.
20: Good morning.
17: Thank you for being here. So we heard there from our correspondent, I mean, there is growing daylight between President Trump and Israeli Prime Minister Benjamin Netanyahu over this war in Iran. And there's also this reporting from Axios that there was this apparently expletive-filled call between Trump and Netanyahu in which Trump demanded to know what Israel was doing and saying that people hate Israel over what they're doing right now. NPR hasn't verified this reporting, but what do you make of this growing tension?
20: Yeah, well, I don't think it's in any way surprising, right? Prime Minister Netanyahu and Donald Trump have, in many ways, opposed political incentives here, right? We know where Donald Trump's head is right now because he says it four times a day on Truth Social. He wants this thing over. He's bored. He understands that one of the reasons he's got historically low approval ratings is that Americans are now paying $1.50 more for a gallon of gas. Inflation is going up. People hate this war in the United States. He wants this over 3 weeks ago. The prime minister, on the other hand, who faces elections in October, if he is perceived as, you know, first of all, you know, not finishing a job inside Israel, the one argument he has for re-election is that I am the most aggressive person to keep you safe. If he doesn't if he walks away without with an unclear victory over Hezbollah or having caved to the American president, he's in real trouble in the October elections. And of course, behind the prime minister losing, if he did in fact lose elections, is the possibility of legal action, or, you know, real scrutiny of the lead up till October 7th. He obviously wants to avoid all of those things.
17: There's also a lot of confusing or mixed messaging that's been coming from the president. We heard him tell CNBC on Monday that talks with Iran, quote, started to get very boring, that he, quote, couldn't care less if negotiations are over. We also heard that he said they're back on track and going fine. I mean, how do you view these comments?
20: Well, I mean, that's a sort of water is wet observation, right? I mean, you know, from the very moment this war started, frankly, from the moment Donald Trump became president, you always get the maximalist, most optimistic take, the greatest country, the hottest country. This war will take 2 weeks. We did regime change, even though obviously we didn't. I mean, you know, observing that the president's communications are both, you know, fantastical and you know, optimistic is that's what he does. Now, what's interesting here is the contrast, right, with President Obama in 2015. You know, because President Obama in 2015 actually did secure a deal to stop the Iranian progress towards a nuclear weapon, but it took a year of painstaking and brutal negotiations to get there. And now Donald Trump is trying to do those negotiations in a matter of days at a time when the Iranians really have the strategic upper hand with, you know, again, you know, global energy prices having absolutely skyrocketed, with the Iranians having proven that their regime can survive the worst that the American military can throw at them. You know, and again, Donald Trump is just not known for his steady application and patience, which seems to be the ingredients that you need to actually secure a real deal with the Iranians.
17: You know, you bring up the 2015 deal. My co-host Steve Inskeep spoke to State Department spokesman Tommy Pigott yesterday on the program. And he said, well, actually, the president's focused on making a stronger deal than former President Barack Obama, that his preference has always been diplomacy, a diplomatic deal. He's a deal maker. From your position in leadership on the House Intelligence Committee, do you have any understanding that the U.S. is closing in on a diplomatic path to the end of the war with a better deal than what existed in 2015?
20: I mean, come on. That's absurd on the face of it. This is a president who prefers diplomacy? Really? Tell that to Venezuela. Tell that to Cuba. Tell that to Denmark and Greenland. Tell that to the people of Iran. I mean, it's just, you know, Orwellian 1984 stuff. Of course he doesn't abide by diplomacy because diplomacy is boring and you need to compromise. And you can't claim the absolute wins that the president wants. So no, we're, you know, look, the Iranians understand that there's a lot more damage they can do. They can destroy an awful lot more energy infrastructure. They're in a strategically positive place.
17: That's Democratic Congressman Jim Himes of Connecticut. Thank you for your time and your insights.
20: Thank you.
18: People in Iran are back online after a three-month internet blackout. Iran's government cut off internet access soon after the U.S. and Israel launched their war. NPR's Arzu Rezvani spoke with Iranians who have emerged from digital darkness. They all requested anonymity for fear of government retaliation.
0: Many Iranians can finally share what the worst days of the war were like for them. For one 23-year-old graduate student in Tehran, the U.S.-Israeli strikes were terrifying, but the government's internet blackout made it even worse.
21: We had no sense of where they were going to hit. We weren't getting any alerts the U.S. or Israel were posting online. And when we turned on the TV, state channels were all raw, focused on targets hit in Israel or the Emirates. There was little acknowledgement of what was getting hit inside Iran.
0: All these months later, getting back online hasn't brought the relief she was expecting.
21: We're just now starting to realize how many people have been detained and executed.
0: Soon after Iran hit the internet's kill switch, security forces unleashed a sweeping internal crackdown. More than 6,000 people have been arrested on vague treason and espionage charges. Several dozen have been executed. These tallies from human rights organizations are only now circulating inside Iran. It's why many say reconnecting to the internet, which is still censored and unstable, has been bittersweet.
21: When we needed it, it wasn't there. And now that we have it, it feels like we're 1,000 years behind.
0: Life without the internet was especially rough for one 29-year-old content creator in Tehran. Her social media gigs dried up. She started running out of money. To get by, she says she sold off her home appliances, gold jewelry, signed copies of her favorite books. She's relieved to be working again now that the internet is back, but crushed to learn about what is and isn't included in the negotiations between the U.S. and Iran.
1: There's been no mention of how the regime is killing us right now as we speak. In prison executions or through mass unemployment from the long internet blackout, no one is talking about us.
0: Iran was losing some $30 million a day from the digital blackout, according to Iran's Chamber of Commerce. Digital experts believe that's ultimately why the government restored the internet. Not so much to save people, but to save itself. Arzu Rezvani, NPR News.
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10: Coming up on 7:20 on this Tuesday morning, later on Morning Edition, the USS Gerald Ford is back in the USA and getting a much-needed upgrade to its plumbing system.
22: The new system subdivides it significantly further so that a problem in like one bathroom doesn't cut off a quarter of the ship.
10: During the vessel's deployment in the Middle East, malfunctioning toilets were a real problem. More on that story in about 15 minutes.
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alternate sign parking, and the meters are in effect. We're in the upper 50s right now with sunny skies. Sunny and 76 for a high today, and then tomorrow sunny and 81. And by the end of this week into the weekend, according to this forecast, high temperatures in the low 90s.

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3: And I'm Steve Inskeep. The theater world gathers Sunday for the Tony Awards, and one of the nominees personifies endurance. André Deshields acted on and off Broadway for half a century before winning his first Tony Award in 2019 at the age of 73.
4: I am making good on my promise that I would come to New York and become someone you'd be proud to call your native son.
3: That was 2019 on CBS. This year, at age 80, André Deshields is nominated for another Tony Award for his role in Cats, the Jellicle Bull.

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2: Marty Eisenberg is a bassist, composer, and band leader. He's also a big fan of the films of Wes Anderson. That's important to mention because Eisenberg's album, The Way I Feel Inside, is essentially a playlist or mixtape inspired by Anderson's offbeat, deadpan approach to storytelling and by his use of pre-existing songs in his films. So Eisenberg and his band play a collection of songs from David Bowie, The Velvet Underground, Elliott Smith, Nick Drake, and more, as if they were Wes Anderson's version of a mid-century jazz band. Here's their take on Bowie's Rebel Rebel.
3: Rebel Rebel. Rebel Rebel. Rebel Rebel.
2: That's Marty Eisenberg and his band doing Rebel Rebel. He plays his project, The Way I Feel Inside, tomorrow night at Joe's Pub. For more info, go to newsounds.org.
1: Under sunshine, Port Chester's at 57 degrees, Point Lookout is 56, and Pompton Lakes, New Jersey is 56. We're in the upper 50s in Soho right now with sunshine. Sunny today and a high of 76. Then tomorrow, sunny and 81. Thursday, sunny and mid-80s. And Friday and into the weekend, this forecast has temperatures in high temperatures in the low 90s. Alternate side parking and the meters are in effect. We have delays right now, longer for uptown A trains. This is WNYC. It is 7:45.
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1: It's Morning Edition on WNYC. Michael Hill. Prospect Park is considered the green heart of Brooklyn, but WNYC's Lehman Quigley reports it's also the final resting place of a growing number of animals. He's here to give us the macabre rundown of data he obtained through a Freedom of Information request. Liam, why would you do this?
5: I know it sounds a little strange, but look, Brooklyn's Prospect Park, it's the city's second most famous park, obviously after Central Park, and it kind of has a long history of dead animals being dumped there or otherwise found there. In the last 20 years, there have been, you know, big stories on severed goat heads, butchered chickens, smashed turtles. And back in 2010, the federal government actually killed around 400 geese in the park to prevent bird strikes for aircraft. So I just wanted to see, like, what's the latest here? So the Parks Department, you know, to their credit, they actually follow the law around when you ask for public records. So I asked them to show me, give me every single complaint about dead animals in the park since 2022. And they turned around and gave me 120 pages, and it included everything from raccoons, hawks, and a kind of concerning amount of domestic animals and even some chickens.
1: So, Liam, give us the gruesome details here. 120 pages of reports sounds like a whole lot.
5: Yeah, and this is a situation where we have to put that number in context. So I'll just tell you, it was 111 dead animals since 2022. 32 raccoons, 17 cats, around 15 chickens, 10 dogs, 3 bats, 3 hawks, and then a smattering of reports for squirrels, swans, pigeons, rats, and a turtle. Mm. And there were 30 complaints last year. That was double the reports from 2024. And this year in 2026, we're up to 19 reports. So it is going up. But I should say that not all these reports are 100% confirmed as being dead animals. It's just how they are initially reported to 311. I wasn't able to verify directly that each one of these was, in fact, the animal the caller said it was.
1: You mentioned Prospect Park's history as the site of apparent animal sacrifices. Were there complaints about anything like that in the data showing complaints over the last 4 years?
5: Yeah, that's definitely where my head kind of went when I was reading some of these reports, particularly these, you know, 15 chickens found dumped near the zoo in January, according to a 311 report. There's also that spike in dead cats reported in the park. I did track down one complainant, a 311 complainant, Alejandro Arbona. He's a comic book writer, and I talked to him about when he was walking his own dog in Prospect Park in 2023, and he comes across this red suitcase that's partially buried near the well house. And he reported this to 311. You can hear him talking about it here.
0: It was sort of bulging, and my dog was extremely agitated by it. He was sniffing. He was very drawn to it. And I was going to open it, but I was too anxious about what I might find inside.
5: So he didn't open the suitcase, but he's pretty sure there was something dead in there because of the smell from it. And it was listed in the data set as a complaint about a dead dog. But, you know, we are not 100% sure that's what actually was in the suitcase.
1: What did the Parks Department say? What did the NYPD say?
5: The Parks Department said, please don't abandon your pets or any animals in our parks. They will end up dead, most likely. They're alive when you leave them there. The NYPD said they didn't have any records on file related to some of those more intriguing reports, like those 15 dead chickens or, you know, a case of birds wrapped in sheets found near the lake in 2023. So it's a bit of a mystery if there's confirmed foul play in these cases. And at the same time, I think we should remember that Prospect Park is super popular. It's full of people and people are ready to report stuff. And there's also the aspect of a big increase in dog ownership since the pandemic that could be behind some of the increased reports of dead dogs. And some people I talked to, they speculated that at least some of these cats and dogs that wound up in the park were after they died of natural causes at home. And in that case, the sanitation department will collect your dead pet. You just have to bag them securely and label the bag with a label that says dead animal.
1: WNYC's Liam Quigley getting the data there on dead animals in Prospect Park. Liam, thank you.
5: Thank you.
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1: It's 7:51, and later on Morning Edition, former Colorado elections official Tina Peters was serving prison time for interfering in the 2020 election. Now she's free, thanks to the state's Democratic governor who cited her First Amendment rights.
7: The issue is really whether her free speech around election conspiracy theories was held against her in sentencing.
1: More on that on this move in about 15 minutes. Upper 50s and sunny in Soho, sunny and 76 for a high today. Tomorrow, sunny and 81. Thursday, sunny and mid-80s. And then Friday into the weekend, it looks like we'll have low or high temperatures in the low 90s. High temperatures in the low 90s Friday and Saturday. Often assigned parking and the meters are in effect.
8: It's Morning Edition from NPR News. I'm A. Martinez.
9: And I'm Leila Fadel. Good morning. A farmer, a fishmonger, a cook who makes school lunches. These are Sri Lankans who say the war with Iran hurts them thousands of miles away. NPR's Dia Hadid reports.
10: Kuti the parrot demands rice from her perch on a balcony in Dambagula village. Her owner, Nita Kumari, sympathizes. Life's long been tough for the 44-year-old single mom. But now, she says, I'm under pressure. Kumari's a farmer, and she says she's only planted a quarter of her land because she couldn't afford to hire help. That's because of the Mideast war. Both Iran and the US are blocking the Strait of Hormuz. It's a key global route for energy and fertilizer. That blockade has pushed up the price of fuel in Sri Lanka, and that's pushed up the price of food and transport. So Kumari says farmhands are charging more so they can keep up with rising prices. Now it's $10 a day for a man, half that for a woman. For millions like Kumari, the Mideast war is just the latest punch. Sri Lankans have been reeling from crisis to crisis since 2019. This is NPR reporting on the events of Easter Sunday that year.
11: Coordinated bombings killed more than 200 people in churches and in hotels popular with tourists.
10: Tourism is one of the main ways Sri Lanka earns foreign currency. But after the bombings, foreigners emptied out and they stayed away as the pandemic paralyzed international travel. Then another shock jolted the country. This is Ahilan Kadirgamar. He is a political economist at the University of Jaffna.
12: What really pushed us over the cliff was in 2022 when the Ukraine war started.
10: It pushed up the price of gas.

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1: And this is WNYC in New York. Later on Morning Edition, last year, California Democrats redrew their voting maps, hoping to pick up 5 congressional seats.
2: So flipping 3 of the 5 seats now held by Republicans will be fairly easy.
1: But the other 2 seats? Well, not so much. That picture will become clearer after today's primary elections. More on what to watch for in about 15 minutes.
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Upper 50s with sunshine in Soho, sunny and 76 for a high today on the windy side this morning. Tomorrow, sunny and 81. Thursday, mid-80s and 90s. Friday, end of the weekend. This is WNYC in New York. 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
2: 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I'm Amy Martinez.
3: I'm Leila Fadel.
4: And I'm Steve Inskeep. The writer David Frum is calling it. He says plans to celebrate America's 250th birthday are beyond the point of recovery. Most musical acts backed out of a planned concert, and President Trump said he would just hold a Trump rally. Frum is a former speechwriter for President George W. Bush and a staff writer for The Atlantic.
5: Well, let's compare the 250th celebration with the great celebrations of the past, the 100th and the 200th. Those are still remembered to this day. The 100th celebration in 1876 saw America have its first ever World Exposition, a display of a fantastic new technology. The artifacts from that show are still on display at the Smithsonian Museum to this day, and people are still mindful of 1876 in Philadelphia. 1976 in New York Harbor, some people listening to us may remember that, the Tall Ships Regatta, and anyone who saw it or saw the photo still remembers it. What are we going to remember from 250th? The cage fight on the president's birthday and Trump on the $250 bill. There's nothing here that is worthy of the country. And even the things that the president has set his heart most fixedly on, like this giant concert that's supposed to be on the Mall the week before July the 4th, that's turning into a fiasco with 7 of the 9 headline acts canceling.
4: The president, of course, as you note, is a showman. So where has he gone wrong?
5: He's a showman, but he's also a person with egomania. What we commemorate on 1776 is not just the end of foreign rule over the United States. It's also the end of monarchical government in the United States. So the idea that you would commemorate 1776 by saying, let's have the president's face on a coin. Let's have the president's face on a bill. Let's have the cage fight, the only event it looks like that is going to come off, assuming there's no thunderstorm, come off okay, not on July the 4th, but on the president's birthday. If there's anything that 1776 was supposed to be a repudiation of, that would be it.
4: Are you assuming at this point that July 4th is a disaster? I mean, we still have a month to adjust things.
5: To plan a 250th anniversary takes not a month, but a decade. And look, I think a defender of the president could fairly say that the pre-existing planning for the 250th anniversary showed a pretty severe lack of imagination. But Trump took something that was not as impressive and powerful and unifying as it should be and then just made it a personal show. And if you're a musical act, you say, I don't need to be in politics. My fans come from every point of view. I don't need to seem to take a side. And if you create a format that looks partisan, why am I there and alienating half my fans?
4: I guess we should note some of the mechanics here. America 250 was created by an act of Congress before Trump became president. It was criticized, as you say, for not being as creative or not thinking as big as it might have. The Trump administration then created this other group, Freedom 250, which is Trump dominated. And that leads to a question, the kind of the reverse of what you're saying. How would you respond to supporters of the president who would argue that musicians should show up and it's partisan to make musicians step away or pressure musicians to step away?
5: I don't think the musicians are under pressure to step away. I think they feel like this, they didn't get what they signed up for. They all signed up for this program. And by the way, these were not the acts that should have been the headlines. I mean, for America's 250th birthday, you should have Taylor Swift singing in front of 1,000 dancing AI robots. I mean, just something that just knocks everybody's, takes everyone's breath away. Just a reminder that America dreams big, can do big things, and it shouldn't all be entertainment. There should be a celebration of America's achievements in the arts, in the sciences, in technology, and in human rights. That should be part of the story.
4: Okay, I want to work through your premise a little bit here. You have asserted here that the July 4th celebrations are a mess. And, well, let me use an analogy. In 1940, in World War II, the British Army was trapped in France and the British Navy was struggling to help them escape. And at Dunkirk, private boats came and helped carry away the soldiers. So is there a Dunkirk version of July 4th that you can think of that Americans on a local level, on a private level, can get together over the next month?
5: Well, every state capital, every town. I mean, of course, people will commemorate in their own way, as they always do, in ways big and small. And there can be some extra added meaning that it's been 250 years of American independence. But let's also remember that at Dunkirk, the small boats worked because they were giant battleships just a few miles out to shore. And this is a little bit like the national celebration. It's the celebration of the American nation. So as welcome and as charming as it will be to celebrate in the localities and town, there needs to be a national statement, and 30 days is not time to organize it.
4: David Frum, it's a pleasure talking with you. Thanks so much.
5: Bye-bye.
4: We reached the White House for comment on Frum's opinion, and they said President Trump is, quote, excited to participate in various events around the country that properly honors the momentous 250th anniversary of America's great founding.
3: Research from the Federal Reserve Bank of New York suggests the reason unemployment has been rising for new college graduates is the prevalence of remote work. NPR's Andrea Hsu reports.
6: This study began with a deep dive into what was happening at one Fortune 500 tech company, which is not named in the report. Emma Harrington is an assistant professor of economics at the University of Virginia and one of the authors of the report. She says they first looked at how much feedback employees got when they were not in the office.
7: What we saw was this pretty striking pattern that software engineers got 20% more feedback if they were sitting near their colleagues than if they were distant from them.
6: So the next question was, as remote work became the norm, was the company still keen on hiring fresh college grads who might need more training, more mentoring? Turns out,
7: they really switched away from hiring young people when they went remote. So they used to hire a bunch of new grads for their software engineering jobs. Then they shifted really towards hiring much older people.
6: But then the company called folks back to the office, and they resumed hiring the younger grads. That got the researchers wondering,
7: well, can we see this in the entire economy? Like, is this company weird?
6: Turns out, no, it's not weird. Data from the Labor Department showed after the pandemic, unemployment among recent college grads grew by 20% and fell slightly for older grads, those 29 and up. The age gap in employment was most pronounced in jobs that can be done from home. What the research team did not find was that AI was a big driver of this gap. Yet, anyway.
7: It's always hard to make guesses about what's going to happen with generative AI, but I think it's certainly possible that this story could really change over the next few years.
6: In fact, it may already be changing now. Andrea Hsu, NPR News.
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8: And this is WNYC in New York. Coming up on 8:30 in news headlines, including the latest on Mayor Mamdani's 2K program for 2,000 youngsters and daycare. That's preschool as well. And then coming up on the Ryan Lair Show, it's the return of Ask the Mayor with Mayor Mamdani calling to ask her policy questions of the new New York City mayor this morning at 10 on WNYC. Alternate side parking and the meters are in effect. Upper 50s and sunny now.
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11: Live from NPR News in Washington, I'm Dave Mattingly. There's still no agreement to extend the ceasefire between the U.S. and Iran, though President Trump says indirect talks are continuing. That's despite Iran saying it's suspending negotiations involving mediators because of the Israeli military expanding operations in southern Lebanon. NPR's Deepa Shivaram says Trump spoke by phone yesterday with Israeli Prime Minister Benjamin Netanyahu.
12: Netanyahu had ordered Israeli troops to target areas surrounding Beirut. But now Trump says after his call with Netanyahu, there will be no troops going to Beirut and that any Israeli troops on their way, quote, have already been turned back. Trump says he also spoke with representatives from Hezbollah. Israel's increased aggression against Lebanon, which violates the ceasefire agreed on weeks ago, has complicated ongoing talks to end the U.S. and Israel's war against Iran. Iran pulled out of negotiations after Israel's attacks on Beirut. Trump says the talks are continuing with Iran, though, and moving at what he calls a, quote, rapid pace. Deepa Shivaram, NPR News.
11: Secretary of State Marco Rubio is expected to be pressed about the war with Iran when he testifies today on Capitol Hill before House and Senate lawmakers. At least 18 people have been killed in Ukraine by Russia's latest drone and missile strikes. This is NPR News from Washington.
8: On WNYC in New York, upper 50s with sunshine at 8:32. Good morning. I'm Michael Hill. Applications for New York City's free preschool program for two-year-olds opens today. The program, known as 2K, is part of Mayor Mamdani's plan to make childcare more affordable and universal for working families. The Mamdani administration is offering 2K across five school districts this September for about 2,000 toddlers. Parents can apply on myschools.nyc. Republicans are accusing Democrats of changing New York's redistricting process to grab more power. WNYC's Jimmy Vilcon reports.
13: Congressmember Mike Lawler is at the New York State Capitol denouncing changes to the process of drawing district boundaries. The Republican lawmaker represents a competitive seat in the Hudson Valley. He says he'll be targeted if New York enters the national redistricting wars.
14: The Democrats in New York have tried multiple times to change the maps, multiple times to get a partisan advantage in New York because they have absolute power.
13: Democrats say they're responding to changes in red states like Texas and Florida that favor the GOP. Top New York lawmakers want to amend the state constitution to allow a new map for the 2028 elections. They may also remove anti-gerrymandering provisions.
8: New York's summer is stacked with the World Cup, the NBA Finals, and 4th of July celebrations, but the NYPD says it's not getting nearly enough money to cover the cost. WNYC's Charles Lane reports.
15: The police department says securing the summer's biggest events will cost the city about $92 million, most of it for overtime. Police Commissioner Jessica Tisch says New York isn't scaling back other major events while it hosts the World Cup.
16: When a country hosts the World Cup or the Olympics, usually they cancel everything else going on in that city at that time. We didn't in New York City.
15: Even after federal reimbursement, the city is still expected to absorb roughly $20 million in costs tied to the summer's packed schedule.
8: A developing story at Newark's Delaney Immigration Detention Center. Newark Mayor Raz Baraka joining us in just a minute with details. We have multiple crashes on the roads this morning. Alternate side parking and the meters are in effect. Upper 50s now with sunshine. Sunny and 76 on the windy side this morning. And then tomorrow sunny and 81. Thursday sunny mid-80s, 90s by the end of the week.
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8: It's Morning Edition on WNYC. I'm Michael Hill. The Delaney Hall Immigration Facility in Newark continues to draw a protest over allegations of mistreatment of the people held there. Now the mayor of Newark is announcing a coordinated legal strategy to shut down the detention center. Newark Mayor Raz Baraka joins us now. Mayor Baraka, good morning. First of all, thank you for coming on Morning Edition. Please tell us about the plan. For what reasons do you want Delaney Hall shuttered, and how will you do it?
17: Well, it's obvious. First, we were still not granted access on the city side. We're still in court as we speak. We're supposed to be in front of a magistrate in a couple of weeks. As the judge, Judge Semper, who's on this case, decided to send us to a magistrate because he did not want to make a ruling. I don't understand why. But as we move forward, based on the letter that we received from the folks inside, we think that it is enough evidence on our half of psychological abuse, of poor food, of health care being denied, that we can expand our complaint to include health and human welfare of the detainees there. And we're partnered with some organizations that will also have specific people who were victimized, either relatives of or actual detainees themselves, that will be a party to the case, that are going to file jointly with us as we move forward to help us expand that, the purview of our reach. We are, dealing with the partners on the ground, but also larger organizations that will also come in on this suit as well.
8: Now, Mr. Mayor, I know that your original complaint had to do with not being allowed to inspect Delaney Hall. Is that correct?
17: Right.
8: Is that what the complaint you're talking about?
17: Yeah, that's our original complaint. We were not allowed to force Delaney Hall to go through the normal processes of any building. They did not get a variance, go to the zoning board. They did not have the community meetings that is requisite for that. Our folks did not do a reinspection of the facilities, fire, code enforcement, health, all of those things did not happen. Even the state's health department was only given.
8: Pardon me, Mr. Mayor. You do that for all, the city does that for all buildings in its jurisdiction?
17: Absolutely. It is a part of local and state law that folks have to do that. If you're using the building for one thing and are trying now to use it for something else, you need a variance. You need to go before the zoning board to be able to do that. And any building that opens, even if it's been open, if it reopens, it needs another CO or certificate of occupancy, meaning that it's went through all of the necessary inspections to be approved to open up. And they, in essence, opened up without any of those approvals.
8: Right. Mr. Mayor, you've said Newark police, who've been through 8 to 9 years of consent decree ordered training, will replace the state troopers stationed outside Delaney Hall. Tell us why. What will be different?
17: Well, we began last night. We basically had a greater span of control, more incident command of what was going on. Prior to that, we didn't. We were just partners and observing. We thought that at this point, the way things were going was a little too much. I had to put a curfew in effect because there were fires burning in the middle of the street. People were throwing projectiles back and forth. We thought that the ICE folks were violating people's constitutional rights, and they were going way above what they should be doing, being overly aggressive. The state police then stepped in. They, in our mind, did not handle the situation as correctly as we think that it should be. And so we met with the governor and the attorney general and her staff, and they agreed to allow Newark to begin to have a greater sphere of influence. And so we began that last night. We enforced the curfew by God's grace without incident, and we'll probably do the same this evening if it still stands. Either tonight or tomorrow, we'll probably remove the curfew, and we're going to more than likely open up Doremus Avenue once again so protesters can come out of these freedom of speech zones and move back into Doremus Avenue to protest as they normally were.
8: Mr. Mayor, are Newark police showing up in riot gear the way state police did?
17: No, sir. We think that's part of the issue, that folks are showing up prepared to, have this kind of confrontation, and it is inviting people who want that kind of confrontation. So obviously we're not doing that. We have never done that in the city of Newark. Since I've been the mayor, we've never dressed up in riot gear, used tear gas, batons, shields. We have not done that. And we have been successful at managing protests without that. I mean, I told people Larry Hamm has a protest almost every Monday. So we become used to folks protesting in the city. So we just thought it was being mishandled, and it was appropriate for us to step in. I was on the sidelines for far too long. I think that was a misstep on our behalf of allowing it to go on just a little too long before we made a kind of aggressive request to step in.
8: Now, yesterday, Representative Jeff Andrew toured Delaney and said people inside have it better than 90% of the world. Democratic representatives, Mejia and others, Senator Andy Kim, they went in, and some of them went in after him and said they saw a very different scene. What is your understanding of the conditions there?
17: Well, I went there. I was out there when Anna Lilia Mejia went, a congresswoman, when Congresswoman McGiver was there, when Congressman Menendez was there, and they all came out with similar kind of stories, talking to pregnant women who had miscarriage in there and did not receive the proper care, talking to individuals who had HIV, were not getting medicine, people saying there were maggots in their food, and were complaining of psychological torture. This is clearly not what Jeff Andrews saw. Maybe he had a different view, or they gave him the VIP view of the that was only meant for folks of the things that he thinks about. But that's it.
8: Mr. Mayor, what's next? We have just a few seconds left. What's next?
17: Yeah, well, we're having a press conference this morning. We're going to go into court. We're going to allow people to protest in front of the place as peacefully as we need them to be. And we're going to continue moving forward to work to shut Delaney Hall down, as we have been doing for over a year now.
8: How close will people be allowed when you raise that lift the curfew and Newark police are there? How close will they be able to physically get to the gates of Delaney Hall?
17: Well, they'll be, the proximity will be closer than they are now. And I'm not sure. I have to look at the barrier that they placed between Delaney and what the state police put up. We're going to keep that there. And we're just going to manage the situation as we go. I just don't know how far that is, but I think it's relatively close.
8: All right. Newark Mayor Raz Baraka, Mr. Mayor, thank you for joining us on this.
17: Yeah, you're very welcome. Thank you.
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8: It's Morning Edition on WNYC. I'm Michael Hill. New Yorkers love baseball, but sometimes the great American pastime can also be the great American money pit. The cost of tickets to the baseball game, plus one trip to the concession stand and team store later, and before you know it, your wallet's empty. Dust. Morning Edition producer Veronica Del Valle set out to find out whether it's still possible to go to the ballpark on a budget for the latest edition of WNYC's newsletter, Looped in NYC. And Veronica joins us now for a look at what she has found. Veronica, good morning. All right, trying to catch a ball game on a budget can mean a lot of things. What were your constraints?
18: All right, we wanted to make this as easy as possible for ourselves, Michael. So we decided, first and foremost, Yankees and Mets only. So, of course, we decided to visit both ballparks and see how we could stretch our dollars differently. But at the end of the day, we wanted to have similar experiences at both ballparks. It wouldn't be fair to go on a crazy spending spree at one and penny pinch heavily at the other.
8: So tell us about your trip then to Yankee Stadium.
18: Our tickets cost pretty cheap, $11.13 to watch the Yankees play the Toronto Blue Jays. Those are their postseason rivals from last year. That was the cheapest seats available, plus some tax. Then we headed out about a week later after buying tickets to Yankee Stadium in the Bronx. And let me tell you, it was the most miserable day of the year. It was so, so hot outside. And then our 7 p.m. start time game was pushed a whole 2 hours back because of torrential rainfall. But there was an upside. It gave us plenty of time to go and search for a bite to eat. You can bring food into any major league ballpark. With some constraints, you might have to put it into a bag. Yes, Michael, you can bring food into any major league ballpark. So we headed to a Jamaican restaurant just a few blocks away from Yankee Stadium called Eating Tree. And the staff there, as soon as they heard about our mission, said, well, our chicken platter is only $10.89. So I got a plate loaded with chicken, rice and peas, plantains, cabbage. And with tax and some tip, that came out to $11.32.
8: What?
18: I know. It's in the Bronx. It's right near Yankee Stadium. I put it in my bag, and I headed to Yankee Stadium. But along the way, producer Emily Nadal and I started looking for a cheap beer. We couldn't find anything cheaper than about $8, so we gave up on those dreams, bought a dollar water outside of Yankee Stadium, and then headed inside with no problems bringing in our tons and tons and tons of food. Then we climbed the steps all the way to the tippy top of Yankee Stadium. And then by our seats, we saw a big alcohol-free sign. So we couldn't have gotten a beer even if we tried. That means our total for our trip to Yankee Stadium capped out at $23.45. That is less than a trip to the movies with a big popcorn and a soda.
19: Wow. Now, did anything stand out to you while you were there at Yankee Stadium other than that extreme heat you described?
18: While I was walking around looking for a bite to eat, I did realize that the area around Yankee Stadium is vibrant. There are bars, there are restaurants, there are so many people selling knockoff Yankees merch. So another cheap get if you're into that. And it reminded me that next time I'm heading to the Bronx to go catch a game, explore a little. There are a million cheap bites that you can get as long as you're looking.
19: Wow. Now, on to Citi Field, what was that like and how much did that cost?
18: So again, we looked for the cheapest tickets available to watch the New York Mets play the Cincinnati Reds on a Tuesday. That'll come in later. But our tickets were a little more expensive for the Mets game. They came out to $14.49. Producer Daniel Shapiro and I headed all the way to Queens. You know, it was a beautiful day. That was a win for our Citi Field experience. But you know how I mentioned earlier that Yankee Stadium is surrounded by bars and restaurants? Citi Field is surrounded by a parking lot. So we couldn't get some last-minute food like we did at Yankee Stadium, and we decided to get our ballpark food inside. While we were walking in the door, we did get one thing that we weren't expecting. If you didn't know, this year is the 40th anniversary of the New York Mets' 1986 World Series win.
19: Yes, it is.
18: So they were handing out free T-shirts to the first 15,000 attendees of the game, free of charge, or at least included with the ticket price. So we headed inside and started searching for a bite to eat before the game started. That's when the Tuesday comes into play. The Mets, on every regular season home game, run a $5 Tuesday special.
19: Wow.
18: This includes familiar favorites like, hot dogs, popcorn, soft pretzel, a cold beer. And that was our ballpark food for the day. I got a hot dog, a box of popcorn, and a cold beer that came out to, I think, $16.40 for my meal.
19: Wow.
18: We then trekked all the way to our seats in section 505 this time, and I chomped down on my early dinner during first pitch.
19: Wow. Now, great experience, it sounds like, at both places, but at Yankee Stadium and then compared to Citi Field, and the winner is?
18: For those that were keeping track, the winner is Yankee Stadium by about $7. And I know, I got a beer and the free T-shirt at Citi Field, but marginally cheaper to my trip to Yankee Stadium. But hey, both teams lost while I was there, so there was no real winner anyways.
19: That's WNYC's Veronica Del Valle. You can read more about Veronica's adventures in the Bronx and Queens in our newsletter about what to know and where to go in New York, Looped in NYC. Veronica, thank you.
18: Thanks, Michael.

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4: 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I'm Regina Vaidyanathan on today's News Hour. President Trump says Israel and Lebanon have agreed to a ceasefire it's partially holding. And we speak to the World Health Organization in Africa for an update on Ebola. That's BBC News Hour at 9 on WNYC.
3: Low 60s and sunny right now, sunny and 76 for a high today, sunny tomorrow and 81, sunny Thursday in mid-80s, Friday and Saturday sunshine, high temperatures in the low 90s according to this forecast. We'll see how it turns out. Alternate side parking and the meters are in effect on this Tuesday. And then looking at your subways, multiple delays, check before you go.
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6: From Marketplace, I'm Nancy Marshall-Genzer in Washington. One of the nation's largest uranium companies, the Uranium Energy Corporation, is reporting earnings tomorrow. This comes as the uranium industry is boosting production. The U.S. is looking to nuclear power to help meet growing electricity needs, and a key ingredient, of course, is uranium. Right now, we import most of it from countries like Canada and Kazakhstan, but as Marketplace's Caitlin Tan reports, that wasn't always the case.
7: Back in the 30s in Wyoming, a few people called a now ghost town home on the range. For real.
8: Yeah, believe it or not, if you got a letter postmarked there, it would be home on the range.
7: Robert Gregory is a University of Wyoming geologist. He says in the 50s, a uranium investor came to town.
8: His last name was Jeffrey, and so it became Jeffrey City.
7: It became the epicenter of the nation's uranium boom through the 70s. But then came the partial meltdown at Three Mile Island.
8: When something like that happens, people rethink nuclear power.
7: Uranium mining slumped for decades.
9: There's been a huge resurgence in that mining, driven by this demand for AI data centers and the government policies.
7: Morgan Bazilian is with the Colorado School of Mines. This year, the federal government invested billions into the uranium supply chain.
9: It does seem like the beginning of a boom.
7: Six mines are operating, up from three in 2021, and much of it in Wyoming.
10: We're in the expanding and restarting existing facilities phase.
7: Rainey Linz is with the Wyoming State Geological Survey.
10: Prices would certainly have to be higher, I think, for most new projects to start up.
7: Uranium is around $85 a pound. Industry says it needs over $100. I'm Caitlin Tan for Marketplace.
6: Let's do the numbers. The FTSE in London is up more than a tenth percent, but the Dow, S&P, and NASDAQ futures are all down in the 1 to 4/10 percent range, with the Dow future down 250 points. The 10-year Treasury

It's the Brian Lehrer Show on WNYC. Good morning, everyone. Coming up in our second hour this morning, it's season one, episode one of Ask the Mayor for the Mamdani administration years. My questions and yours for the new mayor coming up for a half hour at 11 o'clock. Please do not call now. We'll just ask you to call back at that time if you do. But looking forward to kicking off our latest Ask the Mayor series. Also today, we'll spotlight the primaries today in New Jersey and California with a lot at stake, both locally and nationally through those. And now that it's June, some sunscreen recommendations from the New York Times Wirecutter, as it's time to keep yourself and loved ones safe from skin cancer. Don't sleep on your sunscreen. Let's start in Albany, though, where this is going to be a very consequential week, 3 days, actually. And it also sets up some of what we may need to ask the mayor about, because this year's New York State budget was only adopted last week, not around April 1st when it

0: was due, the two moments when Albany actually gets things done, the budget at that time and the close of the session this week, have crashed into each other. Lawmakers are scrambling to finish by Thursday for the year. Why? With one eye on the June 23rd primary elections. That's why nobody wants to be stuck in Albany when they could be home campaigning. What that means in practice is that some genuinely consequential legislation hangs in the balance in the next 3 days. Everything from New York's response to Trump's redistricting wars, a crackdown on the algorithm that may be changing prices for products based on who you are, new rules for ticket resellers, and more. WNYC and Gotham's New York State Issues reporter Jimmy Vielkind is our man in Albany today, and he joins us now to talk about the mad dash. Hey, Jimmy, welcome back to the show.
1: Good morning, Brian. I just madly dashed into our booth here at the Capitol and ready to go.
0: Just in time. And listeners, with Albany about to make some decisions that could affect what you pay for groceries, who draws your congressional district, whether you can get a reasonably priced ticket to see your team or your favorite artist, we invite your phone calls, 212-433-WNYC. There's also a bill to regulate plastic packaging and packaging pollution generally, another one that would increase from 5 cents to 10 cents. The deposits on the bottles when you buy those at the store and cans. And so we invite your calls on any of those things, or if there's something else on this end of session agenda that I haven't even mentioned that you might be lobbying for or that you're afraid they may slip in, that you're watching closely. 212-433-WNYC, 212-433-9692, call or text. All right, Jimmy, let's go right to the redistricting amendment that was introduced late last night. It would let New York Democrats draw new congressional maps in time for the 2028 elections. What has to happen before then for New York to set this process off?
1: Well, it's a pretty cumbersome process, actually, to amend the New York State Constitution. First, you have to have one legislature pass a resolution, like a bill, and then there has to be an election, and the next successively elected crop of legislators has to pass exactly the same bill or resolution. And then the third step is that it goes on the ballot before voters who get to vote yay or nay. New York isn't an initiative and referendum state, so we don't have a lot of direct democracy here, but we do get to weigh in on potential changes to the state constitution. So there is really a long road ahead, but lawmakers have been watching what's going on around the country, and Democrats say they want to kick off this process now so that maybe some changes could be in place, as you said, Brian, for 2028.
0: As I understand it, the amendment would actually remove the state constitution's prohibition on drawing districts to favor incumbents or political parties. People with a long enough memory may recall that there was what was seen as a kind of nonpartisan, bipartisan, good government move some years ago to make it harder to draw partisan districts. There was this sort of good government, you know, take partisanship out of redistricting as much as possible to avoid polarization movement around the country. And it got pretty far in New York State. It got into the law, into the Constitution, although then it crashed in practice, right?
1: Well, that's exactly right. And I do think that it's really important to understand the history here, as you said, of how we got here, and also to look at what exactly is on the table in this amendment that we expect lawmakers will propose or will take action on in the next few days. So it would have been one thing to just amend the state constitution, which currently prohibits mid-decade redistricting. In New York and elsewhere, people would do redistricting once every 10 years after the release of a new census. You have to rejigger your districts to make sure they're kind of balanced in population and to also account
0: and
1: for
0: the fact
1: that
0: that's, by the way, what's in the United States Constitution, right? There's a census once every 10 years, and then the states get to draw district lines based on that, right?
1: When I took this job, I was told I would only have to cover redistricting once a decade, and this has really upended that social contract. But in New York, there's an explicit state constitutional prohibition on doing it mid-decade, and this amendment, as you said, on the table would amend that. But it doesn't just do that. So for years, years and years and years, most of my lifetime, we had Republicans who controlled the New York State Senate, and we had Democrats who controlled the state assembly. And New York, which we all think of as a big blue state, actually had divided government up until 2018. And so that was the case during Andrew Cuomo's first term, which lasted from 2011 to 2015. And Cuomo worked with legislators to push forward this reform, and baked into it were all kinds of mechanisms that were designed and insisted upon by Republicans in the state Senate to give them some measure of power and to give them some measure of maintaining control over the redistricting process, because Republican leaders at the time knew it was absolutely existential for them that if districts were drawn, even in a kind of a nonpartisan way, but certainly in a way where Democrats were able to gerrymander, they would lose the state Senate. They would lose their perch in state government, their last remaining lever of control, and the party would probably descend into the wilderness. So flash forward, they got those redistricting restrictions. They were able to stay in power until 2018, but then Democrats won in an overwhelming wave, right? 2018 was the backlash election after President Trump's first election, a good year for Democrats. We saw Cynthia Nixon run for governor, and she brought with her a whole bunch of progressive lawmakers who won primaries against members of the Independent Democratic Conference. So basically, Democrats now control every level of power in Albany, and they have spent the last several years sort of walking back those changes. So the most significant thing, and I'm sorry to drone on
0: here. No, go ahead.
1: The most significant thing to my eye is not the changes to the process. There's an independent commission, and it goes back and forth, and it has to draw maps, and eventually if the maps are no good, then legislators get the pen. There are some changes to that process that make it easier for legislators themselves to draw the districts. But ultimately, what's most important are changes to the criteria by which districts can be drawn. And there was a specific paragraph inserted into the Constitution in 2014 by voters, which prohibited drawing districts to favor or disfavor an incumbent, or to favor and disfavor a political party, basically saying you can't do partisan gerrymandering, that districts need to be compact, they need to be contiguous, they need to maintain communities of interest, they need to follow the Federal Voting Rights Act, and that was back when we had a much more robust Federal Voting Rights Act. It's been narrowed on the federal level, but that you can't do partisan gerrymandering. And that paragraph is explicitly repealed under the amendment now pending in Albany. And Republicans are going bonkers.
0: Yeah, because what's going on nationally is the Supreme Court recently, not the most recent voting rights decision, but Voting Rights Act decision, but a related decision on redistricting before that, they said, hey, partisan redistricting is okay. That's up to each state. So if Republican states are going, you know, full bore into as partisan redistricting as they can muster, then Democrats in New York State are saying, hey, we better do this too, because a good government standard is nice on paper, but we're fools if we unilaterally disarm, right?
1: That is exactly the argument that Democrats are making. So Senate Majority Leader Andrea Stewart-Cousins, again, she was the victim of Republicans who gerrymandered to keep control over Democrats. She fought and argued for independent redistricting. But, you know, she issued a statement last night which said, quote, New York cannot afford to stand still. We cannot ignore the reality that Republicans have repeatedly sought to undermine democracy through various attempts to gain political advantage. At a time when democracy is under attack across the country, we have a responsibility to protect all voters, including the minority communities, and ensure that every New Yorker continues to have a voice. So that's the Democratic argument, that they have to do this or else they if they disarm, then they'll be crushed.
0: Right. But I think in fairness, the Democrats in New York State were already engaging in partisan redistricting. You brought us a clip of Republican Congressman Mike Lawler, who's in a presumably competitive election in a purple district to keep his seat. And he made an interesting counterargument this week. Here's 30 seconds of Congressman Mike Lawler.
2: The Democrats in New York have tried multiple times to change the maps, multiple times to get a partisan advantage in New York because they have absolute power and they think they can get away with it. I have spoken out against it. I have pushed back against it. I've introduced legislation, by the way, to ban it nationwide, to say mid-decade redistricting cannot occur nationwide, to ban partisan gerrymandering, to require independent redistricting commissions nationwide. So I've actually put my money where my mouth is on this.
0: Congressman Lawler, interesting clip, because he's right, at least to this extent, isn't he, that a few years ago, the Independent Redistricting Commission that the voters established in that election in 2014, it had this provision by which if the commission, which is bipartisan, couldn't agree on districts, then the process would be thrown to the legislature. And the legislature at that time, 2024, I think, was overwhelmingly Democratic Party. And they drew a map that was partisan enough that the New York State Court of Appeals threw it out as too partisan. Do I have my recent history right?
1: That's absolutely correct, except it was 2022. It was the first year of the process. So in 2022, as Congressman Lawler said, the Democrats, in control of this process for the first time since the civil rights era, they kind of went nuts like kids in a candy store. The map was called an egregious gerrymander. It would have taken the current New York State delegation, in which I believe we have 19 Democrats and 7 Republicans. The map that was proposed would have made it 22 Democrats and 4 Republicans, or maybe 23-3. So as you said, Brian, the State Court of Appeals heard challenges to this because inevitably all these redistrictings get litigated and end up in the courts. And it said that, no, this violates that partisan gerrymandering provision. And they had a judge in upstate New York draw the lines that we used in 2022. There was a little bit of a coda to that. Democrats said that the Independent Redistricting Commission should have a second crack at drawing maps. It was sort of a procedural kerfuffle. So the maps were, as Congressman Lawler said, amended again before the 2024 elections. But outside observers said that those amendments for 2024 were pretty minuscule. Democrats, though, did do really well in the 2024 elections compared to 2022. But my sense is that that is more of a reflection of the national mood, having President Trump on the ballot versus not, as opposed to the tinkering on the district lines.
0: All right. So, listeners, let's take one little step back. If you're just joining us, this redistricting package is one of the things that the New York State Legislature has to resolve one way or another by Thursday, when their legislative session ends for the year. We're going to take a very short break and come back and move on to some of the other legislative issues on the table in Albany that I mentioned in the introduction. The first one that we're going to talk about is a proposal to rein in this surveillance pricing or algorithmic pricing. Do you know about that? That's when an algorithm looks at your individual data and charges you more than it might charge someone else for the same item. You may not even know that that's happening to you. The state legislature in Albany is trying to address it. We'll talk about that and more when we continue with our state issues reporter, Jimmy Vielkind, right after this.
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0: Brian Lehrer on WNYC as we talk about some consequential bills that the New York State Legislature is trying to pass before the end of the session on Thursday. That's it for the year for the Albany legislators, and there are all kinds of things backed up. Okay, so we talked about the redistricting issue first. Now to the proposal with our Albany Issues reporter, Jimmy Vielkind, to rein in surveillance pricing, also known as algorithmic pricing. As I said before the break, that's when an algorithm looks at your data and charges you more, or I guess less, than it might charge someone else for the same item. Jimmy, how does it do that?
1: Well, you know, in this world where we are buying things online, where we're sharing our personal data, where, you know, every time I go and buy a shirt, the store wants me to sign up for their rewards program so that it can create an account, it can track all my purchases. When you have all that data, it's pretty easy for a company to say, oh man, Jimmy really loves those blue t-shirts, and we know he buys one every 6 weeks, so maybe we will charge him a little more in 6 weeks because we know he's going to buy it anyway. So in its kind of rawest form, there are digital price tags on the shelves that can sense who's nearby, see who's going, and literally set a variable price. So some Democratic officials, including Attorney General Letitia James, say this is pretty dystopian and want to ban it. Retailers, however, have said that, you know, this is a really there's this thing that's as old as time called a coupon or called a discount. And so if the company that sells me my blue T-shirts knows that I come in every 6 weeks to buy a new blue T-shirt, maybe they'll say after 5 weeks, hey, it's 5% off if you come in now. To try and incentivize me to make that purchase. So there's been a whole lot of back and forth on this bill. It has been amended numerous times, and we're going to see if there's a final version that comes together and what exactly it is going to do.
0: So one bill would ban that practice. Another, I see, would ban what they call electronic shelf tags in grocery stores and pharmacies. That would be specifically to prevent real-time price changes. Does that mean on the physical shelves in the stores, not for online purchases?
1: I believe so. There would be entities doing this, but it would include online retailers, where so it would include online retailers as well as store shelves.
0: All right. Another item in this mad dash, a bottle deposit bill. This would double the nickel deposit on bottles and cans and expand it to more drinks. And there's also a plastics bill, which we discussed on the show last week, did a separate segment on that. That would require a 30% reduction in single-use packaging over 12 years. Environmental advocates are pushing both after what they're calling the most anti-environmental budget in recent memory. That was because the rollback in the timeline for when carbon emissions have to be reduced in New York State and by how much. Can you tell us more about the bottle and can deposit bill? That's a 5-cent deposit now, you know, with each bottle or can in certain categories that we buy now in New York State. What would change exactly?
1: So this would do two things. It would double that 5-cent deposit to 10 cents. And it would also broaden the category of beverage containers that are covered. NYPERG, the New York Public Interest Research Group, has been campaigning for this for many years and has been sending out what I consider to be very effective ads where they look at a Diet Coke and then a canned cocktail of Jack and Coke and say, why is it that the Diet Coke can you can get a deposit for, but the Jack and Coke canned cocktail you can't? It's sort of a head scratcher. It is a reflection of the fact that this system was set up before certain beverages gained in popularity or others sort of faded away. And they say that it's time to modernize this law and really make it easier for consumers. And by increasing that deposit, hopefully giving people more of an incentive not to toss those into a waste stream, but to get them into a recycling stream where they can reduce pollution and hopefully cause more material savings.
0: So the environmentalists want this for environmental purposes to increase the amount of recycling. I've heard another rationale. We had a caller to the show recently who said, you know, these people we see on the street who pay their bills to some degree by collecting bottles and cans that other people do throw away. And, you know, you see them outside supermarkets putting one bottle or can after another in and, you know, getting their nickel of credit per, that nickel hasn't gone up with inflation at all. So much inflation in the decades since the 5 cents was established. Now to help those people, it would be good to go to 10 cents, even though, of course, consumers would be paying that extra nickel every time, you know, they buy a bottle or a can that's in the category and not getting it back if they don't return it. But have you heard that in Albany? Are the lawmakers talking about that? Help the recyclers, help the, you know, those who pick up the cans and bottles on the streets and cash them in?
1: That hasn't been a primary argument. It is certainly something that you're correct in describing, that it would be kind of an external effect. But as you said, Brian, the concern and the counter argument from business groups is that this will raise costs. And if a six pack of soda at the grocery store or a six pack of beer at the bodega costs more than it did, theoretically, people will buy less. And that's why you're seeing companies like Coca-Cola lobby heavily against this bill.
0: They think people will buy fewer bottles and cans of soft drinks.
1: Yes, if the price goes up as a result of the deposit, they worry that it will disincentivize consumption.
0: And the plastics bill, a 30% reduction in single-use packaging over 12 years, it would be required. Is it clear to you how it would be required and of what companies?
1: I think that the idea is to place the onus not just on the individual who buys a product and has all this plastic that it comes in, but on the people who are producing the product to get them to produce and package their things with less plastics. So advocates of this bill say it would essentially fall on producers to make this change. Business groups say that is going to reduce choice. It's going to increase cost. They say that sometimes plastic packaging is the cheapest and most efficient way of getting goods out. This has been a bill that has come up multiple times over multiple years. There's a woman, Judith Enck, who's a professor at Bennington College and the founder of a group called Beyond Plastics that has really taken up this mantle and has made a consistent campaign over many years.
0: Listeners will remember she was on the show last week advocating for this.
1: So I won't rehash kind of the back and forth there, other than to say that this is very much on the table. And as you said, Enck's argument is that with the changes that were made in the budget, which really upset a lot of environmental organizations, this is the time to perhaps give something on the environmental column. And we will see if lawmakers follow suit.
0: Can you tell if any of the bills that we've discussed so far, the redistricting, the bottle deposit, or the packaging reduction, are likely to go through by Thursday when the session ends for the year?
1: Well, to quote the great Yogi Berra, it's hard to make predictions, especially about the future. But I do expect that the redistricting amendment will be approved. We've heard from top Democratic leaders of the state legislature that they support this change. They think it's a positive one. We know that Democrats have the votes and control the state assembly and Senate. And I don't see any impediment to that going through as drafted and as released last night. I also think that given just the amount of political power that is behind this push for surveillance pricing, I do expect there will be some type of legislation that comes to consideration and is probably approved. It fits with Governor Hochul's campaign rhetoric and governmental rhetoric about wanting to make the state more affordable to residents. And I do believe that because of that, because the attorney general is involved, some version of that will probably be considered if I had to predict. I'm not in a position where I'm going to make a prediction about the environmental or the plastics bills. They come up every year. There's a major lots of moneyed interests behind stopping them. So I think that one is very much up in the air, and I'm not going to try.
0: All right. On that bottle deposit bill, listener writes, a 10-cent deposit might not help homeless people, as much more people will return their own cans because of the higher price, therefore less for the homeless. So that's a a theory, some market speculation on the 5 or 10 cent deposit. Listener also writes on redistricting, is it even possible for there to be fair redistricting? Imagine a hypothetical state that was uniformly distributed 60% in favor of one party. I guess that means 60% in each district, congressional district in the state. Any redistricting at all would result in 100% of the votes going to that party, which is, you know, which is pretty interesting. It actually makes me think of Connecticut. This may be beyond what you report on, Jimmy, but Connecticut, which I don't think is a state that's been cited as having particular redistricting battles, but I was looking up their stats, and about 40% of people from, you know, according to the stats that I read, assuming they're accurate, about 40% of voters in Connecticut in 2024 voted Republican for Congress. Connecticut has zero Republican members of Congress. And I think that is without hyperpartisan redistricting, probably more because of the distribution that this listener recommends. This listener, you know, highlights as a hypothetical in places. Listeners, I don't know if I'm losing you in the weeds of this math, but I think to the listener's point, it does point to the difficulty in drawing some kind of objectively fair district lines that aren't really partisan and even identifying what those would be.
1: Well, I want to say two things in response to that. One is that when I covered New York's redistricting in 2012, one of the people in charge of it was a guy named Jack McEnany. He is a Democrat from Albany, an old school Irish guy who came up through the Albany Democratic machine. And, you know, it was basically his job to rebut all these calls for reform that year. And he said essentially that. He said, well, what are you going to do? How are we going to find a nonpartisan system? And then he'd have kind of a twinkle in his eye and he says, why don't we just let the Canadians do it? I'm sure they'll figure out something that's fair. But more in practice, what we have seen, particularly with regard to districts for Congress in the state of New York, is that the judiciary has basically taken over the process. In 2012, there was a deadlock. The Republicans gerrymandered the state Senate. The Democrats gerrymandered the state assembly. They couldn't come to an agreement on what to do with the United States House of Representatives. And so a federal judge oversaw the process. And by most observers, myself included, those maps were pretty fair. They were pretty reasonable. And what makes them fair is not striving for a uniform partisan balance, but to recognize that different communities are interested. So I live in Albany. I can tell you what the lines are around the greater capital region, where people commute into cities, where you have a similar kind of quality of life, where you have unifying cultural forces, etc. And that should be communities of interest that represent a district. It's easy to do that. But when you take one place with one type of people that you know will have predilections toward one kind of political party, and you slice and dice it to offset or dilute other people who have different political predilections, that's where you can start to tilt things in favor, right? So one easy example in the city is Staten Island. The South Shore of Staten Island is pretty heavily Republican. So right now, Assemblymember Nicole Malliotakis represents a district that is Staten Island, as well as parts of southern Brooklyn, including Bay Ridge. If you were to draw that district and make it Staten Island and parts of Park Slope, it would be much more competitive. And in fact, Democrats have proposed doing that. Or if you were to take that district and unite it with Lower Manhattan, arguing that the Staten Island Ferry provides some kind of contiguity, you can make it much more competitive. But if you consider the patterns of settlement, if you consider many people moved from southern Brooklyn over the Verrazano Narrows Bridge onto Staten Island, it makes a lot of sense. And of course, the political and cultural alignment comes with that, and that often leads to political alignment as well.
0: Right. Listener writes, at-large proportional districts are how to handle that, which sets up a whole other conversation that maybe we should do a segment on sometime. Like, is there any realistic alternative, or even pie-in-the-sky alternative, to the way districts are drawn right now? We don't have at-large proportional districts. We'd have to even define what an at-large district is for Congress, but there are various proposals along those lines to, you know, break us out of this hyperpartisan districting war era that we're in that are really structural. So maybe we'll get to some of those at a future date. For now, we're going to try to get through a few of these remaining legislative items that the New York State Legislature is trying to crash to passing or rejecting by Thursday when the legislative year ends. I mean, for the year, they don't come back until 2027 after this Thursday. And there are a whole bunch of consequential bills backed up that they're working their way through to pass or reject. We're taking down the list with Jimmy Vielkind, our Albany Issues reporter, on ticket resale. The law allowing resale on platforms like StubHub. That law is expiring. And here is Senator James Skoufis, who wants to ban selling above face value at all and cap fees.
2: The preposterous nature of how this system works, whereby at any given event, thousands and thousands and thousands of tickets are scalped, are set aside for VIPs, incorporate fees that in some cases double the actual price of the ticket itself. Fans are really angry. It's also worth noting that on the reselling piece, artists are really angry. And they're sick and tired of their concert halls being filled near exclusively with rich people.
0: So that's Senator Skoufis. On the other side of this, the resale platforms themselves say that would just drive everything to unregulated social media sites where fraud is rampant. And I guess that's not an insane argument, but is there a version of ticket reform that actually helps fans, or is the choice really just pick your form of getting ripped off?
1: Well, when you put it that way, Brian.
0: You're not going to have the ultimate answer to that, but that's the tension, right?
1: I actually think this is a really, really fascinating issue. I think it brings up really interesting behavioral economics questions, which I tend to love to think about. But looking at a realistic political context, if you were to do what Senator Skoufis is proposing and essentially ban resale for profit, that would be a major shift. That would be a major change. It would have implications that aren't really well understood on the ticketing markets. Some other states are considering caps. You could only resell your ticket on StubHub or SeatGeek, say, for a 10% or 20%. Pick your percent. Skoufis is saying zero, probably as a negotiating tactic to go up. But this is one of those issues where I think the hunger and the appetite for a substantive and big legislative bite is crashing against the reality of the state budget being 2 months late. Lawmakers spent an inordinate amount of time quibbling, bickering, and negotiating over Governor Hochul's agenda, which she baked into her budget and which she refused to let us pass a budgety budget, which dealt with dollars and cents, unless and until her proposed policy items were acted upon, and she has essentially been largely victorious in that. But because that took an extra 2 months beyond the April 1 deadline, the time that it would normally take for lawmakers to air these kinds of proposals, to gestate, to have lawyers on their staffs, to have people for and against weigh in, it's just so compressed. And so in that reality, in the fact that you have only 4 scheduled days this week, it's possible they'll work on Friday. I don't want to tell, you know, anyone to work a 5-day week, but, you know, maybe once. It's just a question of will there be enough time to make those big substantive changes, or will they do exactly what they did last year, which is to say, let's just leave it as is, extend it for another year, and maybe we'll get to it next year. So
0: let's end by talking about at least one bill that will not be considered because legislators say there's no time before the season ends, and that is e-bike regulation. We're getting some questions like this in texts for the mayor, for the Ask the Mayor segment coming up at 11 o'clock. So I have a feeling there will be at least one e-bike regulation at the city level that comes up later in the show. But obviously that's a huge issue that affects a huge number of New Yorkers, from delivery workers to commuters, and people have had near misses on the sidewalk or worse. So That's not going to happen. Anything else that's getting quietly buried or kicked to 2027 because the calendar is running out?
1: Well, you know, you mentioned the e-bikes. I wrote about last week the chairman of the Assembly's Transportation Committee, a guy from Syracuse named Bill Magnarelli, just said, look, we just don't have time. It was a victim of the budget. I suspect there are other issues like that that would have some kind of an impetus for a big legislative bite that just won't be considered this year. Thinking about it in my head, bills to change prison policy, to change the criminal justice system. There has been a push for something called the Second Look Act, which would let judges perhaps consider after a period of time whether someone's sentence should be reexamined, saying like if someone has been incarcerated for 10 years, they've turned their life around, they recognize they made a horrible mistake, is there a benefit of keeping them behind bars for another 10 or another 15 years? Given the strain that we have in the prison system, this is something that is a policy that's gained some momentum. This year, the chief judge of the state's Court of Appeals actually endorsed the legislation. But I don't know that that's going to come up because, again, of this compressed time frame. And that also raises the specter of, was this all strategery by Governor Hochul? Did she purposefully drag out the budget? Because knowing that this is an election year, knowing that the clock is finite, that if she dominated the conversation with her agenda, it would lead to fewer things that would land on her desk that perhaps she didn't want to deal with going before voters. I've heard several lawmakers of both parties grumble to that effect. The governor says, no, absolutely not. This is not my intention. I'm still going to have a pile of bills to work through. But I do think there might be some credence to that argument.
0: WNYC and Gotham's New York State Issues reporter, Jimmy Vielkind, thanks for keeping track of so much from the beginning of the year, all those moving parts in the budget that were fiscal items and policy items that got packed in there, and the conversations that we've had since January on those, and now for these end of session bills that will or will not get passed through Thursday, or as you say, if they for once in their lives, work through Friday. You didn't quite put it that way, but we'll see how these things turn out. Thanks, Jimmy.
1: Thanks, Brian. Always a pleasure.
0: Brian Lehrer on WNYC. More coming up.
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0: Coming up on tomorrow's Brian Lehrer show, sorry I had this, let me pull this back up, New Yorker editor and host of the New Yorker Radio Hour, David Remnick, will be among our guests. We'll talk national politics and the midterm elections for sure. 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

0: Brian Lehrer on WNYC. Ask the Mayor with Mayor Zoran Mamdani coming up after the 11 o'clock news. Right now, you know that every Tuesday we dig in a little on a story dealing with climate change or other aspects of public health. And today our topic is sunscreen. The risks of going without may not be as immediately threatening as Ebola or hantavirus or measles, but the long-term risks of skin cancer from overexposure are very real, and who wants the wrinkles either? There's also a viral topic online right now, which we're not going to settle in this segment, over the health risks of certain kinds of sunscreens, risks as identified by the nonprofit called the Environmental Working Group, and pushback from dermatologists who warn they risk scaring some people off from using sunscreen at all, which would be much, much worse from a public health standpoint than being too precise or too picky about what chemical is in some of them, especially when the alternatives can be significantly more expensive, the ones the Environmental Working Group prefers. But which sunscreen to choose? Chemical or mineral? Those are the two big categories. How much and how strong? And what about the coral reefs? Do you know how protecting them from your sunscreen might be an issue? So to talk about some of these choices, we are joined by Nancy Redd, a writer covering health and personal care at Wirecutter, the product recommendation service from the New York Times. Hey, Nancy, welcome to WNYC.
1: Thank you so much for having me. I'm so looking forward to talking about this.
0: First, before we even get to sunscreen, let's establish this. Dermatologists say being in the shade or physically blocking the sun with clothing, like hats or, you know, long sleeve shirts, even when it's hot out, or umbrellas, is best. Sunscreen is for when that's not possible or you're not willing, right?
1: Yeah, so sunscreen is for the parts of your body that are not covered by protective clothing. And it depends on the climate. It depends on the type of clothing. We actually have an incredible guide to sun protective clothing written by my incredible colleague, Sarah Gannett. And we, as a product recommendation site, have options for people who want to use chemical sunscreens, mineral sunscreens, sun protective clothing, or a combination of all.
0: So the American Academy of Dermatology says, quote, the best type of sunscreen is the one you will use again and again, unquote. So when Wirecutter is naming a best sunscreen or several top recommendations, what are you looking for?
1: We are looking for a cosmetically elegant sunscreen with an SPF of at least 30, sun protective factor, that is for the body, water resistant, and for the face, something that you can feel comfortable in all day long without feeling greasy, without feeling like you have a white cast. We enjoy testing these sunscreens on a variety of different people, skin types, skin tones, body hair, facial hair, so we can find a sunscreen that will work for almost any person. Now, not every sunscreen will work for every person, but I guarantee that one of our picks, whether it's in our face sunscreen guide, our body sunscreen guide, or our reef safe sunscreen guide, will work for somebody.
0: So listeners, we are able to take a few suggestions on the phones or in texts for staying safe in the sun, or certainly questions for our guest, Nancy Redd from Wirecutter, 212-433-WNYC, call or text 212-433-9692. You want to just describe for people for a second how they measure SPF? You mentioned SPF. This is the number that we see, you know, on every container of sunscreen, sun protective factor, as you say, and at least 30 is recommended. Do you know what these numbers mean? Like 30 what? 60 what? 15 what?
1: Exactly. So SPF stands for sun protection factor, and that is how well a sunscreen protects against UVB rays. And you can find sunscreens and products marked SPF 5, SPF 50, even 100. Now, the minimum experts recommend is SPF 30. And the way that the scale works, we don't have time to get into it extensively, but basically anything more than SPF 30 marginally increases your protection. Most of our body sunscreen picks are SPF 50 and above. And when you look at this, some experts suggest buying lotions with higher SPF to account for common user error, to make sure you get that minimum SPF 50. Because sometimes, you know, I don't want to call you out, Brian, but I'd love to know your sunscreen habits. Sometimes we'll apply it once, we won't reapply it as suggested, whether it's every 80 minutes or every 2 hours. And when you do that, the efficacy of the sunscreen declines. Are you a good sunscreen user? Are you faithful with your sunscreen?
0: I think I'm a radical sunscreen user who
1: Really? People
0: don't even want to know. And
1: oh, I do want to know. Tell me your sunscreen habits.
0: Well, I do try to do what you say, apply multiple times in a day if I'm going to be out in the sun for a lot of hours. I am, you know, somebody who prefers usually the mineral sunscreen to avoid some of the chemicals that are in the chemical sunscreen. I know that's a controversial position as to whether that's needed or not. That's just my personal choice. And so, you know, I'm into it.
1: I'm very proud of you, and I think what you're doing is exactly what we suggest you do it. We need to think about sunscreen as a part of our daily hygiene routine if we have exposed skin to the sun. You have to think about it like deodorant or brushing your teeth. Sometimes in certain climates and times, you should reapply multiple times a day. It is the number one way, as you mentioned in your intro, to protect against certain skin cancers. It diminishes hyperpigmentation. It helps prevent wrinkles from ultraviolet ray damage. And it's just a really important part of a healthy person's trajectory.
0: The other thing I do, by the way, since I go to baseball games sometimes, I know, and I go to day games generally when I go, I know which seats are in the shade. So that's me.
1: That's a hot tip. And because shade is the best way to protect your skin is to stay out of the sun.
0: You named in Wirecutter 4 best sunscreens, 2 chemical sunscreens and 2 mineral formulations. Can you talk about the difference between those 2 categories and why someone would prefer one to the other?
1: Absolutely. Okay, so mineral sunscreens contain active ingredients that act like a physical barrier between you and UV light. Okay, so they scatter the sun rays before they reach the skin surface. Chemical sunscreens contain active ingredients that absorb UV light. So, and then sometimes you'll occasionally find combo sunscreens that have a mix of both. And sunscreens are effective when applied correctly and often enough, generally speaking, okay? Mineral sunscreens, the difference is that over the years, when you compare them directly to chemical sunscreens, they tend to be harder to rub into the skin and they leave what we, you know, a white cast, a ghost face, which is when your skin can look streaky or ashy. But for people with highly sensitive skin, they're generally better as they're less prone to irritate it. I personally am someone who doesn't mind looking like Casper because I prefer a mineral sunscreen as well. But not everyone wants that. And so that's why we have a variety of recommendations that are chemical, sunscreens that are easier to rub in and usually absorb better. And I've been doing this for 6 years, and I'm so excited because sunscreens have improved so much from the time that I started testing these. They become much more cosmetically elegant. There are mineral sunscreens that once you've rubbed them in and let them dry down for about 15 minutes, which is the recommendation before you go out into the world, you generally speaking can't tell much of a difference.
0: Let's take a phone call. Sam in Queens, you're on WNYC. Hi, Sam.
2: Hey, Brian. Thanks for having me. I was just going to recommend an app that actually an ex of mine got me onto. She introduced me to it. It's called Yuka. I don't know if you've heard of this. You spell it Y-U-K-A. It's a French-based company, and it allows you to scan the barcodes of cosmetic products as well as, like, food. So when you go grocery shopping or if you go to your CVS or Walgreens, you can scan items, and it tells you the health benefits or the chemicals that come into certain products. But, you know, the other day I was going to a Mets game and I needed a new brand of sunblock. So I went to the CVS and I was scanning all the barcodes for the sunscreens. And most of them have chemicals, according to Yuka, that maybe explains also which are the healthiest and which have chemicals that are not even allowed in the EU. Amazingly, CeraVe, don't use that, whatever you do, that has a high-risk chemical called BHT. which they explain all about on the app. But the best one, the safest one, was the CVS brand Daily Mineral Zinc Face Stick sunscreen, and it was only a couple bucks. It had a 93. They said it's the safest one, and I don't mind the feeling of mineral at all. It's totally good by me.
0: Sam could set up his own wire cutter with that level
1: also,
0: of detail.
1: The next time he goes to the Mets game, he can take your tip, find the shady part, find the shady seats.
0: There you go. This brings us, I guess, unavoidably to the environmental working group controversy, which we're not going to debate in this segment, as I said, but it is about chemicals in the chemical sunscreens that the working group says could be endocrine disruptors, for example. I don't know about the particular chemical that the caller shouted out there is one he would avoid, but I think the point is that the FDA has approved everything, chemical or mineral, that you can find on the store shelves in the United States, and that's at least one guideline, if you trust the FDA, to go by.
1: Right. So in the U.S., the Food and Drug Administration regulates sunscreens as over-the-counter drugs, not cosmetics. So there are ingredients that are allowed to be used as active ingredients in sunscreens. And so for mineral sunscreens, there's two, zinc oxide and titanium dioxide, and they are recognized as safe and effective. And experts maintain that chemical sunscreens are safe and effective. And there's been a lot of talk. We're excited. The FDA is working with sunscreen makers to determine the safety and efficacy of new active ingredients. But in the meantime, dermatologists and other experts we have spoken to have said there's no reason to stop using sunscreen. Protecting your skin is extremely important to prevent skin cancer and other issues.
0: Right. And the caller mentioned things that are or aren't approved in Europe. And there is a difference, right? I've heard some people complain about things that they would like to get here that aren't approved by the FDA but are approved in Europe. Are you familiar with that?
1: Oh, very much so. I have some of the most straight-laced friends who wouldn't take 12 items in the 10-item or less checkout at the grocery store, but they smuggle in sunscreens from other countries.
0: Why?
1: So U.S. sunscreens are really behind because the FDA hasn't approved any new sunscreen ingredients in literally nearly three decades. We're working on it. There's a new one on the horizon. But other countries have approved a variety of sunscreen filters that can possibly outperform FDA-approved active ingredients when it comes to protection, in particular, UVA protection. So if you think about UVA and UVB rays, UVA, I like to use the colloquial A is for aging, B is for burning. So skin feel and anti-aging overseas sunscreens, allegedly, are way ahead of the ones that we have in America. So as we know, it's very easy to purchase imported sunscreens, and many people do. I would just like to say my guys focus on FDA-approved actives, but again, the sunscreen you will wear, the sun protection you will perform is the most important.
0: Shanti in South Orange, you're on WNYC with Nancy Redd from Wirecutter on sunscreen. Hi, Shanti.
3: Hi. Oh, great. My question is about the utility of sunscreen for cancer prevention in darker skinned people. I'm an African-American woman. I'm in my 50s. I've been wearing sunscreen since I was a teenager for anti-aging purposes. But it's my understanding that we are much more likely to get a kind of skin cancer that's actually autoimmune, like the kind Bob Marley had. It tends to appear on the palms of our hands or the bottoms of our feet, areas that don't get a lot of sun exposure. There's a lot of research.

0: for skin cancer prevention.
1: I'm so excited to talk to you. This is so up my alley and something I'm very passionate about as an African-American person who, even though I am the author of a sunscreen guide, I'm also highly aware of the type of skin cancer that is prevalent in people of color that has nothing to do with the skin. It's one of the reasons that I feel so fortunate to have this position because I get to speak to so many incredible experts like Jenna Lester of the Skin of Color Society. She's a dermatologist, along with so many other dermatologists who say, yes, people of color, people with melanated skin need to wear sunscreen. We need sunscreen too, because we can get not only that type of skin cancer that has nothing to do with the sun, but also sun-related skin cancer. I'm sure many of your callers, their ears are perking up because they have friends who are of color who have recently had skin cancer. It's more prevalent because of, you know, a variety of reasons. So, and I think the misconception that there are people out there who don't need sunscreen can be problematic, which is why we have a variety of options. Whether you want to protect your teenagers with a giant sun hat, long sleeve clothing, rash guards when swimming, chemical sunscreens or mineral sunscreens, it's important for every single person all year round from 6 months to 160 years old to protect their skin from the sun. It's also unrelated to sunscreen, but related to this, seeing a dermatologist and making that part of your health ritual and routine annually, I think is extremely important so they can give you a head to scan and find things like unusual moles, unusual spots on your fingernails. If you're someone of personal color, look at your nails right now. If you see an interesting spot that you have not noticed before, go to the dermatologist. It's one of the first signs of skin cancer in people of color. So I totally understand your concerns. I think that unfortunately, it means that you have more things to be concerned about rather than fewer.
2: Shanti, thank you for raising that. Very useful for a lot of listeners, I'm sure. As we start to run out of time, I will just cite what one other caller who we're not going to have time for says. She says she got eye cancer from the sun, eye cancer, so wants to highlight the importance of wearing sunglasses as well as sunscreen. But since you're wire cutter, you end all this narrative in your article with actual picks for chemical and mineral sunscreens. You want to give us the short version?
1: Absolutely. We have recommended for many years Thrive sunscreen, which is a reef-friendly mineral sunscreen. We also recommend Banana Boat Sheer Sensitive, which is a new formulation this year, which is very similar to a formulation that we recommended for years. We did brand concealed testing, and both of these did very well this year again. My favorite longtime pick for the budget conscious is the Equate Sport. It comes in a giant bottle. It's the least expensive sunscreen we've ever tested at about 40 cents an ounce. But when you do brand concealed testing, almost everyone who wears chemical sunscreens falls in love with it, and they're shocked when they find out it's just 40 cents. And we also recommend a very minimalistic ingredient, reef-safe mineral sunscreen, Badger's SPF Adventure Mineral Cream. It's a really great sunscreen, and it's the runner-up to Thrive in the Reef Safe Guide, and it's fragrance-free.
2: And what we haven't gotten to in this segment, I will acknowledge, is the issue of the coral reefs for people who, swim in the ocean primarily. There are some sunscreens that are considered safer environmentally. We've been focusing on the human health safety issues, but there are also coral reef safety issues. So just to say, listeners, as you dig a little more into this for your personal choices, that is something else to consider. But we have to leave it there with Nancy Redd, a writer covering health and personal care at Wirecutter, the product recommendation service for the New York Times. Nancy, this was so useful for a lot of people, I think, here on the 2nd of June. Thank you for joining us.
1: Thanks for having me.
2: 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Now, coming up after the news, It's season one, episode one of Ask the Mayor for the Mamdani administration. 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

0: 833 WNYC 212-433-9692 if you have a question for the mayor. And for today, if you are in the five boroughs, we're going to keep this first edition for people in New York City. In the future, we may well open it up for others because we know New York City policy affects the whole region, right? But we want to kick it off for people who the mayor was specifically elected to serve. So for today, hello Brooklyn, hello Queens, hello Staten Island, hello the Bronx, and hello Manhattan. If you're in the five boroughs, call or text your question for Mayor Mamdani at 212-433-WNYC 433-9692. And also remember, we're inviting questions, not speeches. And we will look for a variety of relevant topics and a variety of city neighborhoods. So don't be insulted if you get bumped because your topic or area is overrepresented. We're not censoring your point of view. You can be a supporter or a detractor of the mayor or anything in between. But there are some of the guidelines. 212-433-WNYC 433-9692. Right after the latest news with Michael Hill. Hi, Michael. What's happening?
1: Good morning, Brian. Iran stopped communicating with mediators after Israel threatened to bomb Beirut as it continues fighting the Lebanese militia Hezbollah. That's according to two semi-official Iranian news agencies. The reports by the Fars and Tasnim news agencies, both believed to be close to Iran's paramilitary Revolutionary Guard, come as Iran insists the fighting in Lebanon is part of the wider ceasefire talks with the USA over the war. Israel and the U.S. maintain the fighting in Lebanon is separate from the Iran war talks. New York Mayor Raz Baraka is announcing a lawsuit this morning over health and safety concerns at Delaney Hall. The Immigration Detention Center has been the site of growing tensions over the past several weeks as protesters have clashed with ICE agents. Mayor Baraka says there's a coordinated legal strategy to close Delaney Hall. He also says he may lift the 9 p.m. to 6 a.m. curfew around Delaney as well. Republicans are accusing Democrats of changing New York's redistricting process to grab more power. WNYC's Jimmy Vielkind reports.
2: Congressmember Mike Lawler is at the New York State Capitol denouncing changes to the process of drawing district boundaries. The Republican lawmaker represents a competitive seat in the Hudson Valley. He says he'll be targeted if New York enters the national redistricting wars.
3: The Democrats in New York have tried multiple times to change the maps, multiple times to get a partisan advantage in New York because they have absolute power.
2: Democrats say they're responding to changes in red states like Texas and Florida that favor the GOP. Top New York lawmakers want to amend the state constitution to allow a new map for the 2028 elections. They may also remove anti-gerrymandering provisions.
1: New Jersey's Democratic primary is today for each of the state's 12 congressional districts. A couple of must-watch races include one in Central Jersey's 12th district, where a dozen Democrats are running to replace Bonnie Watson Coleman, who's retiring. Farther north in the 7th district, four Democrats are running to face incumbent Representative Tom Kane Jr. And Democrat U.S. Senator Cory Booker is unopposed today, but four Republicans are vying to unseat him in November. Close tonight at 8 o'clock. The MTA is painting the railings of a subway entrance and subway entrances around Madison Square Garden in the Knicks orange and blue before the start of the NBA Finals. The subway system's iconic station globes have also been converted into basketball-themed lamps. The Knicks will play the San Antonio Spurs in the NBA Finals, seeking their first championship since 1973, when John Lindsay was the mayor of New York City and gasoline prices were 39 cents a gallon. The first game at the Garden is next Monday, June 8th. Low 70s and sunny right now. Sunny and 76 for a high on the windy side this morning. 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

0: It's the Brian Lehrer Show on WNYC. Good morning again, everyone. And now season one, episode one of Ask the Mayor for the Mamdani administration. My questions and yours for mayors around Mamdani. Call or text 212-433-WNYC. Today for people in the five boroughs. As I said before the news, we'll open it up to the whole region in some future appearances, but we want to begin by offering this access first to people he was elected to serve per se. 212-433-9692. Call or text. I will also bring in a few of the questions that some of you submitted through the Brian Lehrer Show newsletter and yesterday's pre-Ask the Mayor call-in segment. And good morning, Mr. Mayor. Thanks for doing this, and welcome back to WNYC.
1: Good morning, Brian. It's such a pleasure to be back on. How are you?
0: I'm doing okay. Thank you very much. And I see you just finished an event launching the first part of your number one campaign promise, free universal child care. Applications are now open as of today, I see, for two-year-olds in five selected school districts, 2,000 available slots in Upper Manhattan and parts of the Bronx, Brooklyn, and Queens. How did you pick which neighborhoods to launch in?
1: You know, we started this as the first step of what is a vision that will deliver free childcare for every two-year-old by the end of 4 years. And we wanted to start with the neighborhoods that have often been left behind in our politics, the neighborhoods where we see the highest need, the highest demand, and also the quickest ability to scale up. Because as Senator Warren often says, childcare is infrastructure, and we need to be able to deliver this on a timeline of this fall. It'll be 2,000 seats. Next year will be 12,000 seats. And then, as I said, by the end of year four, a seat for every single two-year-old.
0: And what would it take to accomplish that? More tax changes, or how do you get all the way there?
1: You know, we've seen part of that path through just these last few months, where we partnered with the governor to secure $1.2 billion to not only fix the issues that we had seen with 3K, but also to create, for the first time in New York City history, 2K for free for New Yorkers. That funds it for not only this year, but also the expansion of 12,000 seats next year. And then we would continue this work to expand it all the way to every child. That's something that I'm incredibly excited to do with the governor. She's spoken time and time again of her commitment to the cause of universal child care. And I share that same commitment. And I would say that to New Yorkers who are excited to sink their teeth into this program, the best thing that they can do right now is to go to myschools.nyc, which is where they can actually apply for a seat in this program.
0: Myschools.nyc, good for everybody with very little kids to know that. I mentioned that we invited potential questions for you in our Brian Lehrer Show newsletter last week. Here's one that came in through that relevant to the 2K program. It says, with the expansion of universal child care, what ways will you ensure the workforce is compensated as they should be? As it currently stands, early childhood workers and community-based organizations are grossly underpaid compared to their counterparts in public schools. What do you say to that listener?
1: Yeah, first I wanted to say thank you for that question and for that focus, because the only reason that we're able to dream of universal childcare is because of the work of early childhood educators across the city. And we've been having a number of conversations. A number of them have been headed by the executive director of our childcare office, as well as a few that I've sat in on myself. And in those, I've heard from a number of these community-based organizations of the struggles that they've been facing in keeping up with rising costs. And so as we expand access to a high-quality program, we're also incredibly proud that in our executive budget, we invested $40 million additional dollars to ensure that the rates that childcare providers are being paid better reflected the costs they're having to take on. And this is just a first step in what will be a long-term commitment to ensuring that no parent is being priced out of the city for having to raise their child here, and that no child care provider is going to be priced out because they simply can't make ends meet.
0: Before we turn to things other than child care, I do want people to know about a summer program that you announced for older kids. This is so important for families who can't afford like private summer camp. Want to tell us briefly about that?
1: Absolutely. You know, first I have to say, Brian, that growing up in New York City, one of my favorite websites to go to was a website called nyc.go. And when I was growing up, it had a list of about 10 free things to do every week, every weekend. And I would use that as a way to plan my life and how my friends and I would explore our city. And I wanted to ensure that the experience of growing up in the city is one that isn't restricted solely to those who have enough money in their pocket, that it's one where every single child is encouraged to grow, to express themselves, and to have activities that they can lose themselves in. And so we found that so often we tell young people what not to do, we want to actually tell them what they can do. And so this website, which is nyc.gov/summer, it connects kids and teens to programs they'll actually be excited about. It's whether it's sports like soccer or basketball, or whether it's photography or gardening, this is for children to be able to see through an interactive map where they can find these kinds of activities. They can search by age, by zip code, by travel distance, and it also includes information about free summer meals, free citywide World Cup watch parties, celebrations. And we're so excited at the hundreds of activities that we're sharing at this time, and we can't wait to keep using this to share with New Yorkers all the opportunities at the at their fingertips.
0: Raina in Brooklyn is calling with, I think, a very different kind of question about her child. Raina, you're on
1: Okay.
0: WNYC with Mayor Mamdani. Hello.
2: Hi, happy Pride, Mayor Mamdani, and to you too,
1: Happy
2: Brian.
1: Pride, Raina.
0: And you too.
2: Great. I've heard you speak on many occasions about the love and support you feel for trans New Yorkers. As the parent of a trans child who's lost their health care from NYU and is now part of their criminal subpoena, I appreciate your being an outspoken advocate, but our community needs more than words right now. We want to know what specific measures your administration will take to guarantee access to health care for trans children and adults. With the ongoing attacks from the federal government and lack of support from New York State, we need more than a Know Your Rights campaign. We need concrete legal protections and financial support from the city. What is your plan to back up your commitment?
1: Raina, first, I just want to say thank you for your advocacy and being on the front lines of this. And I want to send love to you and your family and having to deal with what is truly just cruelty from the federal government. Because we all know that here in our city, every single New Yorker deserves access to comprehensive, life-saving health care. And my administration is committed to protecting that right and to ensuring that trans and gender nonconforming New Yorkers have the resources they need to live with dignity. And to your point, it's not enough to just celebrate pride in our language. It's not enough to just speak about the ways in which we will continue to ensure that this city remains a haven for queer people across not just the country, but the world. We're also proud to have committed over the course of our previous budgets, we've put forward $15 million to gender affirming care over the next 2 years to ensure that we can start to bridge the gap of the funding that has been stripped of this care. And alongside that, I'm proud to have created the first ever Mayor's Office of LGBTQIA plus Affairs, which is headed by Director Taylor Brown, with a mission to advance equity and justice for LGBTQ plus New Yorkers across our city. And I say that because we know that this struggle is one that will continue for quite some time, and we see how queer New Yorkers disproportionately are facing higher levels of homelessness, of poverty. And I'm incredibly excited at us having an office led by such a stalwart New Yorker with a mission to illuminate the ways in which city government can actually deliver for New Yorkers in this way, because the work is frankly just beginning on this.
0: How specifically will that reopen access to gender-affirming care for trans kids whose parents, like apparently the caller, want that if places like NYU are shutting it down over federal pressure?
1: The $15 million that we have committed is funding that would unlock exactly that. And it speaks to the fact that whether it's Raina's experience or so many others across the city, there are explicit consequences from both the cruelty that we're seeing from the federal government's policies and the decisions that are being made by private healthcare institutions here in New York City.
0: Raina, thank you for your call. We've been talking a lot about kids. Here's another question that kind of deals with the other end of the life spectrum from a Brian Larochelle newsletter response. And we get a lot of ones like this, Mr. Mayor. It says, will you commit to keeping traditional Medicare available for the hundreds of thousands of New York City retirees and not force us onto a Medicare Advantage plan?
1: First, I just want to say thank you for the service that these retirees have given to this city over decades. And we are focused on delivering excellence and quality healthcare for our employees, for our retirees. And I want to say very clearly, we are not reopening the former Medicare Advantage program.
0: So that's done. A lot of people must not know that it's done, because we get a lot of calls and texts about this from retirees still worried that they're going to be funneled into this by the city and, you know, and contract negotiations with some of the unions. You're saying this is dead?
1: Yes, I can say very clearly, loud and clear, we are not reopening the former Medicare Advantage program. And I think to your point, Brian, there hasn't been widespread awareness of both our position as an administration, as well as the fact that a lawsuit was settled. And we are very clear on the direction that we're moving. And it's one of delivering an excellence in quality healthcare for both employees and for our retirees.
0: All right. Very clear. Let me ask you a budget question. The full state budget was finally passed a few days ago, as you know, with money to close the city's budget gap for the coming fiscal year. I'm curious how you would say the state budget sets up your remaining budget negotiations with city council with the city's new fiscal year about to begin on July 1st. What do you still have to fight or negotiate for that council may be on a different page about?
1: Now the process will begin of a conversation with our partners in the council on the ways in which we can deliver for the city. What I have to say, though, is that we're incredibly appreciative of the partnership we have with Albany, with Governor Hochul, with Majority Leader Stuart Cousins, with Speaker Hasty. And that partnership was one that yielded a budget where we taxed the rich, where we created a fair balance between the city and the state, where we were able to restore fiscal stability, resolving a deficit of $12 billion without having to slash the services that people depend on, without having to ask working families to pay for a crisis that they didn't create. And what was also something that was of incredible excitement to many of us here at City Hall was that we were also able at that same time to make what would typically be one-time investments, whether into libraries or parks or cultural institutions, and instead baseline them. So they wouldn't be the subject of the negotiation with the council, but we could start to have a conversation that goes beyond whether we want to retain the services we provide and start to think about a city that goes further to meet the needs of New Yorkers.
0: Here's a budget question, I think, from
1: Please.
0: Marissa in Brooklyn. You're on WNYC with Mayor Mamdani. Marissa, hi.
3: Hello.
0: Hello.
1: Hi, Marissa.
0: It's you.
3: Hi. I'm Marissa, and I'm a part-time librarian who just graduated with my master's in library science, but I am also a parent of a public school students and a member of the advocacy group Librarians Equal Literacy, which is fighting to reverse the disastrous school librarian and library loss in our public schools that has been seen over the last 20 years. Mayor, when you were a student at Brock Science, almost every public school had a library and a librarian, but today fewer than 300 do. Last year during your election campaign, you told us that your administration would work to bring back the school librarians. And yesterday, there is supposed to be a report from the DOE to release the numbers on the school librarians, but it hasn't shown up yet. And my question is, will your administration meet with our group and come up with like a real plan to bring back school librarians and libraries in our schools? And will you direct the Department of Education to release the report on the school libraries?
1: Well, thank you so much for your work, Marissa, and congratulations on your recent credentials. I think to your point, the importance of libraries is not one that is up for debate, whether with me or for so many New Yorkers. And I think even as you stated, you know, when I was a student at Bronx Science, the library was a place of study. And even after that, trying to find my way in our city, there were many an hour that I spent at libraries across the five boroughs, especially at the Bryant Park Library, trying to figure out what it is that I wanted to do. And I think that New Yorkers deserve a place where they can explore their interests, where they can try, and in my case, where they can fail and then where they can find their way afterwards. And I think I would absolutely be happy to direct my administration to have that meeting with your group. Would you mind just saying the name of the group one more time?
3: Sure. Librarians Equal Literacy.
1: Librarians Equal Literacy. Okay. I'll be sure to follow up Great. With my team to make sure that they have Great. That meeting with you all, and then they'll figure out the plan from there.
3: All right. Thank you so much.
1: Thank you so much.
0: But if there is a decline in funding, excuse me, for school librarians, I see on Gothamist this morning, that you are adding around 500 NYPD officers, which is different than what maybe people think you campaigned on. So can you explain that increasing the size of the NYPD with all these other demands that some of your voters might think are a higher priority?
1: Yes. So over the course of the campaign, I spoke about the importance of keeping our budgeted headcount steady. When I came into office, I was informed of two things. One was that although the Bronx was of a comparative size and need to other boroughs, it had only one police zone, which is why we made the decision to split it into two patrol boroughs like there are in Manhattan, in Queens, in Brooklyn. The second is that we found that while our NYPD officers were receiving extensive training in the academy, they were not receiving enough ongoing training once they were on the job. We decided to strengthen that regular training so that officers can better do their jobs. Together, because of these two issues, we saw there's a slight increase in the budgeted headcount, and that is as a result of both of these.
0: From Marissa in Brooklyn, we go to Mars in Queens. You're on WNYC with Mayor Mamdani. Hi, Mars.
4: Hi, Mayor Mamdani. How are you?
1: I'm doing well. How are you? Where are you in Queens?
4: In Southeast Queens, I wanted to talk to you actually about QueensLink. When you were campaigning, you said that you were in support of QueensLink, that you said that you were ready for QueensLink, but now you're walking back on your word, and now you're blocking QueensLink, but you know it would impact a bunch of Queens riders. You know, we live in a transit desert. Queens does not have as much access to public transport besides buses. So QueensLink would be able to help us to get around New York, and I feel like that you walking back on your word and blocking QueensLink doesn't make the most sense right now, especially knowing that we don't have as much access to transit.
1: So I really appreciate your advocacy, and I want to be very clear that we're moving forward with Queensway in a way that does not preclude future rail activation. And that is something that I've both made explicit within our administration. I know our administration has also made explicit to partners, and the Queens way that we are speaking about, it's 5 acres of new park space, a little less than a mile of new shared use greenway to the surrounding communities. All of this while the conversation still continues on the question of QueensLink. And I am someone who is firmly supportive of the importance of increasing public transit access. It is also part of a partnership with the MTA around their priorities of where that access will be expanded.
0: Mars, does that make you more enthusiastic about the mayor's direction on this?
4: Not quite, because it still feels like you're prioritizing a park over people being able to get to work, get to school, get to places reliably. And you say that you are staunchly supporting public transport, but you know, this is kind of like a contradiction. And like you say one thing, but then you're doing another within your policy.
0: Mr. Mayor. So
1: I think the key issue here is that QueensLink is not something that could be built over a year or 2 years or 3 years. It's going to require immense partnership and interest at the state level, especially from the MTA. In the interim amount of time, I think that it's important for us to be able to deliver a park for those who need more green space. And the delivery of a park does not preclude us from any kind of future rail activation. The cost of a park is something that would be of a minimal amount compared to what the cost of any expansion would be when it comes to QueensLink. And so I think the question really here is that between, do we want to just wait and not do anything as we look for that interest at the state level, or do we want to deliver a park as we also continue to have that conversation? And for me, I think it's important that we continue to deliver as we also continue to deliberate on the question of the expansion of public transit.
0: Mars, thank you for your call. Listener writes in a text message, was it a mistake to skip the Israel parade, breaking with previous mayors and inviting criticism that you're partisan to your own religion? What would you say to that listener?
1: I would say that I've made clear over the course of the campaign that I was not going to be marching in this parade. And I've also made clear that this parade, which is the Celebrate Israel parade, is one that has featured, and we saw just recently, a number of far-right ministers, including Minister Smotrich, whose rhetoric and actions represent a vision of annihilation, a complicity in genocide, and a disregard for the lives of Palestinians. And I'm deeply offended by his presence, as well as the presence of other right-wing ministers in our city. And I've also, as I've made those criticisms of the Israeli government abundantly clear, I also have been explicit about the fact that my responsibility as the mayor is to ensure that every New Yorker can gather and express themselves safely, and that need not be dependent on my presence at any event. And so at my direction, the city put in place extensive security measures to ensure the event proceeded safely, which it did on Sunday. And this is a conversation that we're having about political expression, about a foreign government. When it comes to the conversation around Jewish New Yorkers in our city, my administration is fully committed to their safety, as well as to ensuring that the bar is not simply that of safety, but also that we as a city celebrate and cherish our Jewish communities across the five boroughs.
0: Was your decision to skip that parade because of Israel's military operations in Gaza and Lebanon and other things about the current government that you were just citing? Or would you have skipped it anyway because you don't think fundamentally that Israel should exist as a Jewish state?
1: I've said time and time again that I believe in Israel's right to exist as a state with equal rights for all. And that's a key part of my belief of the world from one part to the other, is the importance of equal rights for people wherever they may be. And in many ways, it is something that I deeply appreciate about our country. And yes, to this moment in time, the Israeli government is carrying out a genocide in Gaza. We are seeing the continued killing and injuring of civilians in Lebanon. I recently saw a statistic about, you know, more than 10 Lebanese children were being killed or injured every single day by recent count. This is what we're talking about. And marching in that parade were ministers who have not only spoken in support of these activities, but who have been core constituencies to ensuring that genocide could be carried out and could continue to be carried out. And it is not something that I am interested in being a part of.
0: Right. But to be clear, the answer to my question is for both of those reasons. Fair?
1: I think that when there is a parade that is celebrating a government that is violating international law, that is not a parade that I want to be marching in.
0: Another text question. Listener writes, "Hi, Mayor Mamdani. My third grader and I canvassed for you all over North Brooklyn, and we're both so excited to have you as our mayor. We're wondering if you're considering enacting a moratorium on AI in our public school classrooms, as that would go a long way to ensuring our kids are being taught by their teachers and not predatory ed tech companies. Also, as a teacher myself," listener writes, "I'm wondering if you've considered reducing screen time across the city. Teachers are catching the blame for students accessing inappropriate material on their school-issued laptops during class time." What do you say to that parent and teacher?
1: Well, first I have to say thank you for having Canvas, because without you, I wouldn't be sitting here as the mayor of our city. And I think that this question also comes as a reflection of the way in which AI is transforming our entire society. And we are firmly focused on developing a response to AI, not just for the city as a whole, but frankly also for our New York City public school system. And I want to just highlight our chancellor, who has been having a robust process of engaging educators, families, students, and experts for their feedback in that. And I think in some ways this also builds upon, you know, to the screen time question, the Bell to Bell proposal, which is something that I supported that Governor Hochul had led. And we've seen the results of that in making it easier for teachers to perform their duties in the classroom and for students to be able to focus. And given that our top priority is the safety, the well-being, and also the rigor of the classroom, I would absolutely consider any additional suggestions, including the one that was referred to of reduced screen time as part of that.
0: All right. Very ongoing conversation in the parents community, I know, from our previous segments. So I think that's not the last you will hear about that. Gretchen on the Upper West Side, you're on WNYC with Mayor Mamdani. Hello.
5: Fantastic. Hello, Brian. And hello, Mayor Mamdani. I'm calling.
1: Hi, how are you?
5: Very well. Thank you. I'm so glad to have this opportunity to ask you a question about street safety.
1: Absolutely.
5: For a little context, I'm a victim of a hit and run with an electric scooter last December. I was headed home at about 94th and Broadway at about 2 p.m. in the afternoon, and an electric scooter ridden by a young boy who looked to be 11 or 12 was going the wrong way down Broadway and crashed into me. I fell to the ground. I was immediately in excruciating pain. Thankfully, there was a Good Samaritan who called the police and an ambulance and my boyfriend. And before long, I was in an ambulance on the way to the ER at Lenox Hill Hospital. Happily, I was only in a situation that my L2 vertebra suffered a compression fracture. And a month of wearing a back brace and 4 months of physical therapy later, I'm almost back to normal and thankfully don't suffer chronic pain, for example. So I'm one of the lucky ones.
0: Gretchen, what's your question?
5: My question is that the street safety issue is so much more than food delivery riders on electric bikes. Every day there are thousands of electric and manual bikes and scooters going the wrong way. They're on sidewalks. They're ignoring traffic lights. I understand there are special issues around food delivery workers and ICE and a desire to protect them. I want to lift up the question to the broader issue of street safety and what you're doing with creative approaches to ensure street safety for everyone.
0: Thank you, Gretchen. First, Mr. Mayor.
1: Yes. First, Gretchen, I just want to say that I'm so sorry that happened to you. Our streets have to be safe for everyone, pedestrians, cyclists, e-bike riders, drivers, anyone who is traversing through our five boroughs. And I know that one of the things that we as New Yorkers love to do, and it's a thing that makes our city so special, is to walk through our city. And I grew up not too far from where you suffered this accident. And I know that it changes a relationship that one has to their willingness to wander. And I truly am sorry that this is something that happened to you. And I think to that end, safety for me and for our administration, it is paramount. And everyone has to follow the law. And that means everyone, no matter what way or mode of transit that they are using. That's why we are strengthening safety standards. And to your question of creative approaches, you know, there are a few things here. The first is expanding safety training for all e-bike and bicycle delivery workers. As you said, there are others across the city who bike. And so we're also enhancing city bike safety features and also pursuing an approach with app delivery companies that looks to strengthen accountability and really get to the heart of the business model they have that oftentimes incentivizes the breaking of road rules. Beyond that, I've also made very clear to our Department of Transportation an interest in changing our street infrastructure so that our emphasis on safety is not purely from a rules and regulatory approach, but also from the nature of the streetscape, whether it be in terms of the way we are dividing the road or in terms of the way that we are providing a separation between certain modes of transit, as well as speed bumps, a lot of other things that can incentivize safety in a manner that goes beyond the typical rules that a city will rely on. And I think that is something of immense interest to me because I want to make sure that there's no hierarchy of safety in our city. It should be the same no matter what mode of transit you're operating.
0: I know we're at the end of our time. I've got to throw this one in, and I think you won't be unhappy that I did. It says, since the mayor appealed my kids' bedtimes, we will watch the Knicks as a family on Friday. I'm very excited, but please ask if he can provide Saturday morning childcare to deal with my sleep-deprived, cranky children.
1: You know, this is what they call an unfunded mandate in city government. I have to apologize to the parents for the morning after, but I'm very glad to hear that there will be compliance with our executive order. And we are all thinking it, so I'll just say it out loud. Let's go Knicks, because it's an incredible moment. It always is to be a New Yorker, but this summer, the chance to go back to 1999 and have a different result, the chance to win a championship for the first time since 1973, it feels like the entire city is alive with that possibility. Thank you so much, Brian. It's been a real pleasure.
0: Mr. Mayor, the pleasure was mine, and our listeners, thank you for answering so many listeners' questions. And that is our Ask the Mayor, Season 1, Episode 1. Coming up next, we will segue from local politics to national politics, from the mayor to some very consequential primary races in two states, New Jersey and California. Stay with us.
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0: But soft, what light through yonder window breaks? Why did I say that? Because today on All of It, Allison will speak with the stars of Shakespeare in the Park's Romeo and Juliet. Plus, Anne Patchett discusses her new novel, Whistler, about a woman reconciling with a figure from her past. That's coming up, All of It, at noon here on WNYC.
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0: Brian Lehrer on WNYC. As we segue from local politics with the mayor to national politics, some very consequential primary races in two states, New Jersey and California. There are other ones as well around the country, I think six states overall, but we're going to focus on New Jersey and California. In California, there's an unusually wide open governor's race to replace term-limited Governor Gavin Newsom and a three-way contest for mayor of Los Angeles that has tightened dramatically in the final days. The governor's race is being seen as whether or not Democrats can hold a state they historically dominate on paper. And the LA mayor's race features a reality TV star whose candidacy kind of mirrors the Trumpy populism we're seeing on the national level. And in New Jersey, four Democrats are competing to take on Republican incumbent Tom Kane Jr. in the 7th District. Kane has been absent from his district in D.C. for a few months now due to an unspecified illness. But even without that, this is considered a swing district, and his tenure is considered vulnerable. The Democrats in that district are striking decidedly moderate tones, I think it's fair to say, very different from what's going on in the 12th Congressional District in New Jersey, where appropriately maybe 12 Democrats are vying in a wide-open primary to replace retiring six-term Congresswoman Bonnie Watson Coleman. That's a safely blue Central Jersey seat where candidates are rolling out some very progressive policies. So joining us now from their states are two journalists. Charles Stile is a political columnist at The Record or NorthJersey.com to give us a preview of the competitive congressional primaries in New Jersey. He was on yesterday, as some of you may remember, but we spent so much time on what's going on at Delaney Hall that we really didn't do the primaries justice. So Charlie is right back with us. He's good enough to do that. And Dustin Gardner, co-author of Politico's California Playbook, he'll preview what's going on out there. Dustin, welcome to WNYC. Thank you for being up early, your time for us. And Charlie, welcome back for day two.
1: Good morning.
2: Hi, Brian. Thanks for having me.
0: And listeners in New Jersey and California, as we sometimes do on this show, we'll invite you now for an informal, unofficial, thoroughly unscientific New Jersey and California primary day exit poll. Electioneering, welcome here. Those of you voting in any race in those two states, who are you voting for in any race on your ballots and why? Or ask a question of our guests, 212-433-WNYC, 212-433-9692. Dustin, let me start with you, give you the courtesy of the out-of-towner from our standpoint, being our guests. It's not a partisan primary, right? It's an everybody welcome to participate primary for governor.
2: Yeah, so we call it the jungle primary out in California, and it's there's not a Democratic or Republican primary. It's the top two of any party, and that can lead to a scenario potentially with, you know, two Democrats or two Republicans. And there was a fear a little bit earlier on when the Democratic field was so unsettled and messy out here that it could possibly be two Republicans. That fear is dissipated, and now we're looking at the prospect of thin odds, but potentially the prospect of two Democrats advancing with Javier Becerra, the former health secretary, and Tom Steyer, a billionaire climate activist. The two of them are in a pretty tight contest with Republican Steve Hilton.
0: I saw an article somewhere, might have been yours on Politico. I don't know. I read a lot this morning that aligned Steyer with Bernie Sanders, even though Steyer is a billionaire. Would that be accurate or inaccurate?
2: That would be accurate. And Steyer, he's worth several billion dollars, used to be a hedge fund manager, but he's really ran to the left in this campaign and promised a whole host of liberal-leaning policies, from, you know, universal health care to free college tuition. And he's really branded himself with that shift, calling himself the billionaire who wants to raise taxes on billionaires.
0: How different is this race than it would have been had Eric Swalwell, Congressman Swalwell, not been scandalized and had to drop out?
2: Well, before Eric Swalwell dropped out after being accused of sexual assault and harassment by multiple women, he was starting to emerge as the front runner. He had been a popular MSNBC personality, cable news personality, and his implosion and exit from the race really reshuffled the field kind of at halftime in this primary. And what really surprised a lot of people is how quickly Javier Becerra surged into the front runner status among Democrats. As I said, he's the former health secretary during the Biden administration. He's California's former state attorney general. But Becerra had been kind of further back in the pack. He'd been running in this race for governor for many months, but hadn't taken off. But after Swalwell, imploded the way he did, I think a lot of Democrats were looking for just, kind of a safe, familiar name that they were comfortable with. And Becerra is the one who shot up to the, low 20s, around maybe 23-24% in the polls, and really just reshuffled the field at the last minute.
0: I read a stat that blows my mind. You can fact check this for me, that there are actually 61 candidates on the ballot for governor.
2: Yes, it's quite a ballot out here. It's very long. I mean, and it's confusing to a lot of voters. I mean, there's one candidate even whose name is Barack Obama Shaw. This is a guy who, legally changed his name and might, and I think I've talked to consultants that think he might even get a couple, a percent, a point or two, just given that name. But it is quite a ballot out here. And even the amount of well-known contenders, you have seven pretty well-known Democrats in this race, two well-known Republicans, and it's just unlike any other governor's race we've had in the last couple of decades. Past elections, we had Gavin Newsom, Jerry Brown, these very well-known Democratic figures for the last, 20 years or so. And this cycle has been very topsy-turvy and just unpredictable.
0: And chance, sounded like earlier you kind of dismissed the chances that the former Fox News host Steve Hilton, who's also been a former advisor to British Prime Minister David Cameron, I understand, might sneak into these top two for the runoff, or you think that's possible?
2: It's still very much possible. I mean, Javier Becerra is pretty solidly the front runner in recent polls, but the battle for the second spot is fairly wide open between Tom Steyer and Steve Hilton, the Republican. I think the odds are probably more likely that Hilton advances in that scenario, just given his ability to consolidate the Republican vote. He's got the endorsement of President Trump, and Vice President J.D. Vance just a couple minutes ago tweeted his support for Steve Hilton and, encouraged Republicans to get out there for him. So I think even though California is a very deep blue state, Republicans often, are carrying, 35% of the vote in statewide elections, or sometimes a little more. And if Steve Hilton can consolidate that, it looks like he will, he could be in the top two. And that scenario, barring any completely unexpected, surprises in the fall election, I think, then Becerra in many ways kind of becomes the de facto governor. And I think, his campaign then starts to line up a lot of meetings and a lot of the lobbyists and interest groups in Sacramento, the state capital here, they start to look at Becerra as sort of the governor in waiting.
0: All right. We're going to come back to you, Dustin, in a couple of minutes to ask about this L.A. mayor's race, which after we just had Mayor Zoran Mamdani on the show before you came on, might blow a lot of New Yorkers' minds to hear one of the possible outcomes there in, city number two in terms of population size in America. But Charlie Style, let's go local to the two primaries in New Jersey's congressional district, starting with the 7th, the Republican incumbent Tom Kaine Jr. As I said, what's going on there? There are a bunch of Democratic candidates. Is there a clear front runner?
3: Yes, I think given the limited information we have, we don't have independent polls, but based on fundraising and independent polls, Rebecca Bennett, a former naval pilot, helicopter pilot, trained pilot, sort of in the same mold as Mikey Sherrill, and a healthcare executive, it looks like she's opened up a substantial lead. Polls show her with about 14 to 16 points. Her rivals, three rivals, Brian Barella, healthcare, childcare executive, runs some childcare centers, Tina Shaw, a doctor, an ICU doctor, and Michael Roth, a former Biden official, Small Business Administration. They're all bunched together, you know, between 15 and 17%. So Bennett's is the front runner right now.
0: And I said informal, unofficial, thoroughly unscientific, electioneering, welcome here poll. So we're going to read one for Rebecca Bennett, one for somebody else. Listener writes, Rebecca Bennett, she's got a great heart and a fighting spirit. Love her stance on the issues and her drive to defeat the missing Kane. However, we also have Caitlin in Chester. Caitlin, you're on WNYC. Hello.
4: Hi, thank you for taking my call. Yes, I am not voting for Rebecca Bennett. I don't see her the same way the previous person who wrote in that you just relayed does. I think she's a mini Mikey Sherrill, and as we've seen in the past few days, Mikey Sherrill has tremendously let us down. Brian Barella is the most progressive candidate, and as someone who's very active, he actually shows up because he cares about the issues and he's doing this to change things. Everywhere I go, every protest, from tiny little local protests to big protests against the Roxbury detention facility, Brian Barella is there.
0: Caitlin, I'm going to leave it there. We've got those two points of view on. Do we take from that call, Charlie, that Varela is running to Rebecca Bennett's left and it's kind of breaking down that way?
3: Yes, so is Tina Shaw. And I think Bennett is banking heavily on the history of that district, which has generally been a moderate Republican to moderate center-left district, purple district, classic purple swing district. And there are 18,000 more Republican voters there. So she's been very careful in walking the sort of moderate line, sending signals to the left, but being careful not to take the full plunge on a range of issues. Take, for example, immigration. The others are all taking the abolish ICE line, and she has carefully and semantically avoided that. She's also been attacked on from Tina Shaw, particularly on the left, as a closet Republican. She was a registered Republican growing up in Texas, and some of her investments, and they're painting her as a kind of questionable rhino who's out of step with the left in the party. I don't know where that's going to lead, but I think that could dent some of her margin. Margin of victory.
0: We have two calls coming in from L.A. Let me go first to Aiden, who's calling about the mayor's race there. Aiden, you're on WNYC. Hello from New York.
5: Hi, Brian. Thanks so much for taking my call. So I just put my ballot in for Spencer Pratt, which was not something I thought I'd be doing. I think I just got a little bit tired of sort of the proposals I was hearing for Bass, and the fire last year was really devastating to so many of my friends and family. And then to hear somebody just so laser focused on that, felt like, you know, that might, you know, set the framework to really, you know, make some of these proposals in a future Democratic candidacy possible. It just feels like the sort of societal decay is oftentimes just feels like dystopian compared to what I remember as a kid. I mean, it's not terrible. Like, you know, I don't want to be fear mongering, but, you know, in the past, since COVID, it's been pretty stark to see the contrast.
0: What would you say to some of the criticism I've been reading, at least, about Spencer Pratt, that A, he's got no experience in government, and B, he's populist in a Trumpy kind of way, and he might be regressive in those ways?
5: I think, you know, the framework of that's regressive is just not in tune with reality. I just was listening to Zohran. I mean, that's why I'm listening to your show this morning. And, the parallels between Zohran and Pratt are really there, right? You can't ignore that. So, you know, if that's the way democracy is leading us, who's to say no?
0: Aiden, thank you for checking in with us. We really appreciate it. Call again. All right. Dustin from California Political Playbook, put that caller in context.
2: I mean, in terms of just pure policy and ideology, I mean, Mamdani and Spencer Pratt couldn't be more different, I would say. I think just, you know, in terms of their economic approaches and their partisan approaches, it couldn't be more different. But I mean, I think what the caller speaks to is there is a populist energy around Spencer Pratt, and it's just really driven by a sense of fury among a significant portion of voters in Los Angeles, especially in areas like the Pacific Palisades along, you know, the coast that was really devastated by the fires last year. And there's a lot of frustration among voters in the city that that Mayor Bass and her administration weren't prepared for those, more prepared for those fires, and that they haven't been more successful in supercharging the rebuild efforts in those areas. And so I think that caller, yeah, really just kind of speaks to that anger and deep frustration in certain pockets of Los Angeles. And really what we're seeing in this election is a question of whether Karen Bass, a Democrat who's fairly progressive, whether she faces a Republican, Spencer Pratt, who has probably a pretty slim path to winning in a general election in L.A., or the question is whether the alternative is Bass could face city council member Nithya Raman, who is to Karen Bass's left and is someone, you know, more aligned with the Democratic Socialist Movement and someone who would be even more progressive for L.A. And so I think that's really kind of the ideological question Angelino's face here.
0: So like with governor, it's a nonpartisan primary and anybody can enter and we'll see who the top two are for the runoff, right?
2: Yeah, that's correct. It's also what we call the jungle primary. So it could be two Democrats, Nithya Raman, Karen Bass, or maybe Karen Bass and Spencer Pratt. Polling has suggested maybe Nithya Raman has had a late surge. So it could be those two Democrats. But I don't think anybody's counting Spencer Pratt out at this point.
0: One listener texts, do not compare.

0: The candidate you were talking about to her, to Mayor Bass's left, is more DSA, as you say. Apologies to Sarah in Los Angeles. We're not going to get to your call on the governor's race because I want to end with Charlie Style and come back to New Jersey. 12 candidates in New Jersey, 12 to succeed the retiring Bonnie Watson Coleman. Can you give people a one-minute voter's guide to, if they haven't already made up their mind here on primary day, how can they do a quick study?
1: Well, there were 17 at one point. But the leading candidate is Dr. Adam Hamily, a Princeton plastic surgeon who was a combat surgeon during the Iraqi war. And he's been backed. He's raised the most money, $1.4 million. And he's also been backed by a super PAC, a pro-Palestinian super PAC, that has dumped about $2 million into the race, leaving all his competitors in the dust. And it's also been able to drown out concerns about and questions that have been raised about his past association with the blind sheik, Omar el-Rahman, who, as many of your listeners remember, is the conspirator of the world.
0: The first World Trade Center bombing, 93.
1: And he, it's a very complicated story. The other one running close to him is Sue Altman, who I would say she's in the distance, actually, but Sue Altman is a former activist who ran in the 7th District 2 years ago and lost to Tom Kaine. And she hasn't been able to compete financially. She does have a base in the Princeton area in the suburbs, so it could be, an interesting night. But I think Hamily is largely regarded as the front runner here.
0: Charlie Style is a political columnist at The Record or online at their site, northjersey.com. Justin Gardner is the co-author of Politico's California Playbook. Going to be an interesting night in these two states and four others who are holding primaries today. Thanks to both of you for coming on and explaining the races in your states. We really appreciate it.
2: Thanks,
1: my
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0: And that's the Brian Lehrer Show for today, produced by Lisa Allison, Mary Croak, Amina Cerna, Carl Boisrond, and Esperanza Rosenbaum. Zach Goddard-Cohen produces our Daily Politics podcast. Megan Ryan is the head of live radio. 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
6: Shakespeare in the Park is back for the season, and it's kicking off with a production of Romeo and Juliet that tells the story at the U.S.-Mexico border. Coming up today on All of It, three of its stars join us to talk about bringing the barge tragedy to the Delacorte Theater. Novelist Ann Patchett's new book is one of the year's most anticipated, and it's out today. It's titled Whistler, and it's the story of a chance meeting between a stepfather and his stepdaughter and how it revives the closeness they once had. The Boston Globe says it may be, quote, her best novel yet, and that's saying something. Ann Patchett will be my guest. Plus, Chris Smalls joins us to talk about his new memoir, which details his time unionizing an Amazon warehouse on Staten Island. It's called When the Revolution Comes, A Fight for the Future of the Working Class. We'll get to all of it. I'm Allison Stewart, and I'll meet you on the other side of the news.
7: Live from NPR News in Washington, I'm Libby Casey. Senate Republicans will gather today on Capitol Hill for their weekly meeting. The lawmakers are expected to discuss their bill to fund immigration enforcement. As NPR's Barbara Sprunt reports, the package has been stalled.
8: Senators were initially caught by surprise by the White House's proposal to establish a nearly $2 billion anti-weaponization fund, something that drew bipartisan backlash. Lawmakers feared it could pay funds to people convicted of assaulting police officers during the attack on the Capitol building on January 6th.

0: Senate Republicans have been pushing the administration to abandon the program after the Justice Department said it will abide by a court order temporarily blocking the fund. Republicans may be back on track to passing a reconciliation package that would fund Immigration's and Customs Enforcement and Border Patrol through 2029. Barbara Sprunt, NPR News, The Capitol.
1: In southern Lebanon, two children and their father are among the at least 10 people dead from Israeli strikes. President Trump intervened yesterday to stop Israel from attacking Beirut as Iran called off peace talks with the U.S. until the Israeli invasion of Lebanon ended. NPR's Jawad Rizkullah has more from Beirut.
2: The new deadly Israeli attacks on southern Lebanon threaten to derail Trump's efforts at the ceasefire deal with Iran. Iran has conditioned any ceasefire deal with the U.S. must include a truce in Lebanon. President Trump said he spoke to representatives of the Iran-backed Hezbollah, who agreed to stop shooting at Israeli soldiers, and he said Israel had agreed to do the same. The Lebanese embassy in Washington further clarified Hezbollah had agreed to a U.S. proposal for the mutual cessation of attacks. And the embassy said under this agreement, Israel wouldn't strike the capital Beirut, although attacks continue elsewhere, and Hezbollah wouldn't strike Israel. Talks between Israeli and Lebanese officials are set to resume this week in Washington. Jawad Rizkullah, NPR News, Beirut.
1: President Trump has signed an AI executive order. The White House says it is aimed at advancing innovation and security. Meanwhile, artificial intelligence companies are moving towards public stock offerings. As NPR's Scott Horsley reports, that will give investors an opportunity to place bets on a booming part of the U.S. economy.
3: Anthropic has filed paperwork with the Securities and Exchange Commission in a preliminary step towards selling stock to the public. Anthropic makes the popular AI chatbot Claude. Private investors have already valued the company at nearly $1 trillion. Demand for artificial intelligence is boosting the fortunes of companies that provide the building blocks. Stocks of both Marvell Technologies and Generac are up. Marvell designs chips for data centers, while Generac provides backup power. Crude oil prices have been bouncing up and down, but the U.S. benchmark is back above $90 a barrel. AAA says retail gasoline prices dipped about 3 cents a gallon overnight. Scott Horsley, NPR News, Washington.
1: It's primary day in six election states. It's NPR.
4: On WNYC, New Jersey officials are seeking a court order to conduct a full health inspection of an ICE detention center in Newark. The state today sued the GEO Group, the company that operates the Delaney Hall facility. The lawsuit says the company denied state health inspectors full access last week. This morning, Newark leaders said the city intends to expand its own federal lawsuit against GEO Group over health and safety concerns at Delaney Hall. The company did not immediately respond to requests for comment. Mayor Baraka told WNYC's Morning Edition that he's considering lifting the overnight curfew as Newark police, who recently underwent training and retraining under a consent decree, will replace New Jersey State Police at the protests outside Delaney Hall. Applications for New York City's free preschool program for two-year-olds open today. The program, known as 2K, is part of Mayor Mamdani's plan to make childcare more affordable for working families. The mayor was in Rockaway today, one of the neighborhoods getting the program.
5: Some of the places that we're so excited to introduce free childcare for two-year-olds to are the very places that are often last on the list. And so we want to make sure that parents know that those days are over, that now we are here in the Rockaways to begin a transformative program, not to end it.
4: 2K will launch in five school districts this September for about 2,000 toddlers. The program will expand next year to $12,000 or 12,000 toddlers. Parents can apply on myschools.nyc. They'll be notified of their placements in August. Mid-70s and sunny. Sunny and 76 for a high today. Those winds are picking up. And then tomorrow, sunny and 81. Thursday, sunny and mid-80s. 90s by the end of the week.
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7: This is All of It. I'm Allison Stewart, live from the WNYC studios in Soho. Thank you for sharing part of your day with us. I'm really grateful that you're here. On today's show, author Ann Patchett will be here to talk about her new novel, Whistler. Chris Smalls joins us to talk about his new memoir, When the Revolution Comes, A Fight for the Future of the Working Class. And we'll hear from the playwright and one of the stars of the Tony-nominated play, Giant. That's the plan, so let's get this started with Shakespeare in the Park. Right now in Central Park, the Delacorte Theater has been transformed into a town on the U.S.-Mexico border. It is in this setting that gives new context to the Shakespeare in the Park production of Romeo and Juliet, or Romeo y Julieta. The star shows Ramaya Letia Akins as Juliet, and Daniel Bravo Hernandez as Romeo. Juliet's family are pro-border enforcement. Romeo's friends are anti-ICE activists like Mercutio, played by Caleb Joshua Eberhardt. At their fateful party meeting, it's full of singing and dancing, including wild costumes. Romeo and Juliet begin their courtship, often in Spanish. Romeo and Juliet is running now at the Delacorte and also starring LaShans, Frances Ju, Glenn Fleischer, Deidre O'Connell, and many more. Tickets are free. I'm joined now by Ramaya Letia Akins, who plays Juliet. Hi.
8: Hi.
7: And Daniel Bravo Hernandez, who plays Romeo. It's nice to meet you as well.
9: Hey, likewise.
7: And Caleb Joshua Eberhardt, who plays Mercutio. Welcome back to the show.
10: Thanks.
7: We're happy to have you. Ramaya, you just graduated from the NYU MFA program last year.
8: Yes, I did.
7: How did you get this part? What was the audition process like?
8: Oh my gosh. Okay, so yeah, earlier this year, I just got sent the audition and I saw that parts of it were in Spanish, and I had a call with the casting director, Heidi Griffiths, just to ask about what that meant for the character, and she kind of explained to me that Juliet learns Spanish from Romeo, that she's not fluent, but mm-hmm. she's trying to use that as a way to like connect with him. So I spent a lot of time, because I'm not a fluent Spanish speaker, I spent a lot of time working on that. So that was a big part of my preparation. And then I went in person at the Public. I had my initial audition and then felt really excited about it, but was kind of bummed because, you know, I left feeling like, oh, that was all right. I don't know if I'll get. But then I got a call back for it, and then came in the next week. And then after I did my audition, it was so dramatic. Like, I went to the door. I put my hand, like, on the doorknob to leave. And then Sahim was like, wait, there's nobody else that we'd want to be our Juliet. And so that was, like, a very cool moment. Like, I've never heard in the room, you know, about getting a part. So it was really awesome.
7: That must have been exciting to walk through the Public Theater just for an audition.
8: Yeah, absolutely.
7: I mean, in the first time you ever went there.
8: Yeah, yeah.
7: Daniel, you were in Romeo and Juliet on Broadway.
9: Yes.
7: In a different role. What did you play?
9: I played Abraham Montague.
7: What did you learn from that experience that you were able to bring to this experience?
9: Well, funny enough, I think watching Kit Connor do it every day, and I regard him as one of the best Romeos that I've seen, I think there's a lot of his performance that aided me in rehearsal. Hmm. I mean, the only thing that hindered me was his accent. I kept saying a lot of the words in his accent, and I was like, oh man, what if I got to get him out of my head. But so much of his like choices and so much that he brought out, I didn't necessarily copy, but I was inspired by it. Mm-hmm. So being Romeo now, I'm like, okay, how do I bring in some of Kit, and how do I bring in a whole lot of me as well?
7: So Caleb, you've been on Broadway before. The last time you were here was Choir Boy. You're really good in at the Cherry Lane Theater.
10: Oh, thanks.
7: You got older. That was great.
10: Yeah, thank you.
7: Had you thought about Shakespeare in the Park before?
10: No.
7: What made you go up for the role?
10: I got the email appointment, and I was like, well, of course, I'm going to, shoot my shot. Mm-hmm. Actors want to do Shakespeare in the Park, but I haven't, this is my first time doing Shakespeare professionally. Mm-hmm. I did it a lot in college. That was a long time ago, though, so I was like a little out of practice. But they gave me a lot of time to prepare the Queen Mab speech for my audition, and I just like sort of did my best. I sort of felt like Ramaya afterwards. I was like, there's no way. Like, I think he appreciated what I tried, but I think they're probably going to go with somebody else. And luckily that wasn't the case, but I never thought of Mercutio. Like, I played Romeo in college and like scene work. Like, that was always like my, you know, I just never, I, and it wasn't because I like had a aversion to it. I just like never considered it.
7: You said you were out of practice.
10: Yeah.
7: When you were in college, how did you practice Shakespeare?
10: In college?
7: Yeah.
10: I mean, they would assign junior year is like where I went to Purchase, same as Daniel, and our junior year is all Shakespeare.
7: Oh, cool.
10: And then, you know, senior year, you bring it in if you want to. And, you know, in voice and speech, we would, you know, dabble at it. And, I mean, that's how we would do it. And it was you sort of obsess over it because it's like, Shakespeare is sort of beaten into your brain a little bit. And that was, you did it out of like sort of obligatorily, like you had to. But once you graduate, it's like if it doesn't come across your plate, unless you really love it, like, I just never thought of it. But I love Shakespeare. I love doing Shakespeare.
7: Do you remember that class, taking Shakespeare?
9: I do. Chris McCann taught
10: Chris
9: it.
10: Chris McCann. Yep.
7: What did he teach you?
9: Well, Chris, funny enough, spends a lot of the beginning with, like, what's the subject and the structure of the sentences, as opposed to iambic pentameter. Like, he just really wants you to understand what it is that you're talking about.
10: Dirty Shakespeare.
9: Yeah. And so he gives you an assignment where you're like, you break it down in your own words, and it's really cool. And then towards the second half of the class, it's all about putting it on its feet and trying things out.
10: Yeah.
7: That's really interesting to, like, sort of break it down to its base level.
10: I did that for Queen Map before my audition. Mm-hmm. I have it in my phone, like a dirty Shakespeare version of Queen Map.
9: Really?
10: Yeah.
7: Oh, tell us about that.
10: It's just what Daniel said. It's like you sort of like break down each line detail by detail in your own words so that essentially the speech doubles what it is because you're just trying to get every single nasty detail out of what Shakespeare's trying to say.
9: It's like a stream of consciousness. Yeah. Like what does every word bring out in you? And so it makes it way longer, believe it or not.
10: Yeah.
7: This setting is set on the U.S.-Mexico border. The Capulets and the Montagues are on different sides of the immigration issue. Ramaya, what did you think when you heard that was going to be the setting for this?
8: Yeah, I was really moved by it. I think it's so beautiful to take Shakespeare that, it's 400 years old and make it really present and make it really current and to do that in a way that really mirrors what's going on in the world right now. Mm-hmm. So I was very excited and also intimidated. I think it's tough sometimes as an actor. You feel this responsibility to properly represent, the time that you're in, especially if your production is going to go in that direction.
7: Yeah.
8: But it's like, it's a great responsibility and it feels like really meaningful. So I was very excited by it.
7: We see Mercutio, he's kind of the leader of the resistance group. He sort of paints abolish ice on the wall. How do you see activism as part of your version of this character?
10: I think Mercutio is a natural, he goes against the grain in general, whether, you set this show in a place like it is now or not. It just goes against the grain. He's a contrarian. And so for me, knowing this was going to be set here, I tried to like embody that a bit more just to like sort of help Saheem's vision come to life. The abolish ice moment was like something I was playing with in rehearsal and really fought for when we got on stage, just to be clear about what Mercutio finds important, what he fights for, and how that connects to his love for Romeo, especially being what side he's on, being the person he is in this world. And I also think in today's climate, it's helpful, even within a fictional story, to be clear about what Caleb believes is the right thing. And so that was important for me too, to sort of embody that.
7: Daniel, what are some lines that maybe feel different or have a different context when set against this backdrop of about immigration and the border wall?
9: Mm-hmm. Well, there's the heavy lightness, serious vanity, which we've now changed to Spanish, but a lot of the notes that I was getting, it was use the wall, like use the space that you're in, really take that in. So when I say here's much to do with hate but more with love, it's the difference of like here's much to do with hate, the separation, the borders, the man-made borders that we're putting up, but more with love, the love of like your own country, the love of the people that you share space with, language with, the love of the people who believe we all should be together. So those kind of lines are very, like, mean something different in this context. And it's very helpful because thanks to Saheem's vision, I get to just do that as opposed to come up with it on my own. Like, oh, what do I make this about? And it's like, oh, it's right there. It's right there on the stage.
7: We're talking about Shakespeare in the Park, the production of Romeo and Juliet. The version of this story takes place at the U.S.-Mexico border. My guests are Ramaya Latia Akins, who plays Juliet, as well as Daniel Bravo Hernandez, who plays Romeo, and Caleb Joshua Eberhardt, who plays Mercutio. Daniel, Romeo speaks Spanish when he gets excited about Juliet.
9: Yes.
7: When he gets near her. What conversation did you have with Saheem Ali, the director we've been talking about, when Romeo would switch to Spanish?
9: Saheem wanted it to be a very special and conscious thing as a director. And so a lot of the conversation was, what is my personal life like? Like, when is it that I choose to speak Spanish as opposed to maneuver in English? And it's like when English words aren't enough anymore to describe an intense feeling, whether it's anger, love, excitement. There's always a moment, I think, as a bilingual human being where, like, I'm trying to explain something in English and it's just not enough. And Ramaya has a moment like that in the play, which I think is awesome the way she does it every time. But it's like, when the language that you're using isn't enough and you have another one, like, it just explodes out of you. And a lot of the conversations were that, like, how natural can we make it and what does it mean in my personal life and how do I put that into Romeo?
7: It's interesting because a person who's sitting two seats over from me could said, I don't think she speaks Spanish.
8: Oh.
7: Like, you were good, but they understood that it was your second language.
8: Yeah.
7: Is that purposeful?
8: Yes. Because I think it says something beautiful about trying to reach someone.
7: Mm-hmm.
8: Juliet speaks Spanish when there are two like points, I think, in the play where she will decide to speak Spanish. One of them is when she really wants Romeo to understand something clearly in his own language that she thinks maybe he's not understanding fully. Like, there's this moment on the balcony where, you know, she wants Romeo to leave because, you know, she wants him to be safe. And even though she has these huge feelings for him, if he's seen, he will be murdered. And so she switches from English to Spanish to try to help him to understand that. And then another time that she does it is when she, like, is alone and is trying to conjure Romeo in the space, because we don't have much stage time together in the, like, grand scheme of the entire play. So a lot of it is like a longing for one another. And so she speaks it then when she's trying to, like, bring his essence to her when she is alone. But yeah, it is purposeful that she doesn't completely do it, because it's like she's trying her best to reach. And I think that's, like, kind of like an endearing quality that you see in real life when people try to really reach one another, and specifically in this production, because they have two different upbringings and life experiences. Mm-hmm. They're still, like, fighting to be understood by one another.
7: Caleb, what direction did Saheem Ali give the actors about Spanish in the play?
10: Honestly, he didn't give me no direction about, because I don't speak it. I think that was really, like, the language between them to really, and a little bit of Didi, because Didi O'Connell plays Nurse. I think she has a little moment to sort of, like, from how I interpret it, is that, like, she sees Ramaya's or Juliet's passion to know this language and sort of, like, encourages her in a way, maybe against, you know, the family's wishes or whatever. But any direction that Saheem gave the cast about Spanish was really directed at these two and never really at me, although I have thought about sneaking it in, but I won't.
8: You should do it.
10: Just because it would, you know, add some chaos to the whole thing.
7: There's some people who don't speak Spanish. They maybe don't even know Shakespeare well enough to understand the balcony scene. Like, cause even if you don't speak Spanish, you kind of know what's going on. How do you use your bodies to get across what you're trying to communicate?
8: Yeah, I think body language is, like, there's some percentage that, like, most of, to understand someone, it's mostly through body language and not through like actual words. And so that's really fun to play with, especially because in the balcony, we're so far away from one another. And so we have to like use our bodies to try and reach. And so that's like figuring out gestures that kind of go along with the words that are being said in Spanish. Because it goes back to that like fighting to be understood.
11: How do you use your body?
9: Oh man, what don't I use in that speech? It's with every word, especially even in the Spanish parts, just because Shakespeare and Spanish may be foreign to so many people. Like, I'm a big physical actor, which is why I love theater. TV and film, I don't know about so much, but I love theater because I'm just...
12: And I'm running that whole balcony scene.
9: And before that, like, I'm running through the audience. I'm going up and down the stairs. I'm running up. You could do a full sprint on that stage. And Saheem would be like, yeah, that works. And I'm jumping. Because she's so high up for the balcony scene, there's a lot that I use for Romeo and like the little skips and hops that I do to try and reach her. And I think wherever you're sitting, you can just tell that Romeo yearns to just be near her or just have her gaze for a little second.
11: We're talking about Shakespeare in the Park, the production of Romeo and Juliet. We'll have more after a quick break. This is All of It.
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11: This is All of It on WNYC. I'm Allison Stewart. We're talking about the Shakespeare in the Park production of Romeo and Juliet. This version of the story is set at the U.S.-Mexico border. My guests are Ramaya Letia Akins, who stars as Juliet, Daniel Bravo Hernandez, who stars as Romeo, and Caleb Joshua Eberhardt, who plays Mercutio. So when we see you at the beginning of the play, you come up from the bottom of the stage like these golden angels, sort of like a statue. What's going through your mind, Ramaya?
8: What's going through my mind is not letting Daniel make me laugh. There's so many moments of stillness on stage because we have to play dead and we have to like be statues. And Daniel activates my like funny bone so much. And so honestly, I'm just trying not to laugh for that whole Ramaya. Julia is a statue, so I don't know if much is going through her head at that point.
10: You made me laugh during that moment the other day.
9: Oh, I know. And you're under a mask.
10: And I was under the mask. I was like, this...
11: No. Yeah. But we were saying Saturday. I saw it Saturday night, and it was cold Saturday night. Yeah. You are in beautiful gowns, and you were wearing, like, sleeveless shirts.
10: Yeah.
11: How do you deal with the weather? How do you deal with outside people yelling? There was a party in the park on Saturday night. How do you deal with the outside influences?
10: With the weather, I think the audience has it worse than we do because they have to stay still. Once you start moving, the weather doesn't really feel like anything. You're just so warm from running around the stage all the time. The partiers, I don't want to give it away, but I'm always like, in the third scene that Mercutio appears in, there's a technical element that almost always shuts them up. But I don't want to give it away. I want you to come see it. But like, I know that moment will always quiet them. But also, we're in the park, so you sort of have to deal with it.
8: Yeah, absolutely.
11: Sounds. How'd you deal with the cold on Saturday night?
8: On Saturday? Well, the I think the adrenaline really helps. Yeah. Mm-hmm. The worst moments are when I have to be still. And like we were just saying before the break, I come up from the bottom of the stage at the end where, you know, Romeo, spoiler, Romeo thinks that I'm dead, but I'm not. And Saturday I was like shivering so bad and I knew that Daniel could see it. And in my head, I'm like, well, this could, if only it was cold, like he would know that she was alive.
11: Go hold her away.
8: So yeah, it's really just like fighting through it. But there was one night where it was kind of rainy and cold and they let us like wear our personal jackets and stuff on stage. And that was really helpful.
11: We've got a really interesting text from one of our listeners. It says, this sounds like a great production, but I don't speak Spanish. Will I have a hard time understanding the show? What do you think?
12: I mean, like my guttural response is like, I feel like people have a hard time with Shakespeare in itself. So honestly, even if you don't speak Spanish, mm-hmm. just because I'm assuming maybe you've heard it before or around it, like it makes it easier to understand. Something about the Spanish word, the Romance language itself, you mm-hmm. like you get it. And we use Spanish in some of the most known scenes, mm-hmm. the better known scenes. So I think come listen to it. I promise you won't be lost. Mm-hmm. I'll try my best to do it physically.
10: It's also a testament to how good of actors these two are. Like, you don't need to know Spanish to know what they're communicating to each other because they're good actors.
12: Oh, thank you, Caleb.
8: Thank you, Caleb.
10: Oh,
11: this show also is about violence. Mm-hmm. It's important to note. Caleb, when you think about this production, set at the border, what does it investigate about violence and conflict? Because it the show takes a turn.
10: Mm-hmm. I think, this is tricky. I think it perhaps makes you question tactics mm-hmm. of you know, certain enforcers, and what motivates them to, you know, I think we've created a mirror of somewhat what happened, unfortunately, in Minnesota in a way. And for me, that made me question like how that kind of chaos happens so suddenly and how, I mean, I think what makes this version of the play kind of interesting is that Mercutio has, when Mercutio dies, sorry if you haven't, at this point you should know Romeo and Juliet. Mercutio dies. And there's a lot more. And in this version, there isn't as much. And I think that was, I think that was Sahim trying to create the shock of what that might be like at a protest when something, when an act of violence happens and how you expect it to go one way and it goes the complete opposite way and you're sort of sitting and you're there sort of like, wait, what do you mean he doesn't say a scratch tomorrow you'll find, what do you mean? No, he's gone. Mm-hmm. You know what I mean? And I think what that is trying to recreate what that shock might have felt like when you witness something like that. And it's a heavy thing.
11: Thank you for the thoughtful answer. Yeah. That was a really good answer. Yeah. Your character, Juliet, she's a pure teenager. She's funny. She's sassy with her nerves. She's impatient. Sometimes she's impulsive. Mm-hmm. What characteristics of a teenage girl did you want to embody in your Juliet? Mm.
8: There's this quote that I read somewhere about, like, no actress is really ready to play Juliet until she's old enough to play the nurse. Mm. So I think I tried really hard not to create a caricature of like a young person and tried to really focus on like the stakes of really wanting something and wanting it now and just being like deeply in love. And I think that is like, when you think of being young, that's like that impulsiveness and like impatientness is like a quality that you think of. But I tried to come at it less from like an an outside in, like, modeling myself after a teenager, and more like an inside out, like starting with those feelings mm-hmm. of just like desire and love and like excitement, and then hopefully that would portray, you know, her age on the other end.
11: In the beginning of the story, Romeo is in love with someone else.
12: Yeah.
11: And he makes a quick switch to Juliet. What do you think that switch tells us about Romeo?
12: You know, I love that question, because I think so many renditions of Romeo, he can be seen as a player or as somebody who, like, he has light feelings, but I think it's quite the opposite. I think Romeo is just has so much love to give and is trying to find someone to give it to, and Rosaline doesn't want it. And I think there was somebody before Rosaline who also didn't want it, and he doesn't really get the love from his parents. And so when he meets Juliet, who is seemingly returning it back but also proposes marriage, like, she's the one who's like, if your purpose is marriage, I think all of a sudden his heart bursts. It's like the floodgates open, and now he doesn't know how far he can go with his love, because nobody has ever opened the doors for him.
11: Some people view this as an amazing story of love. It can be looked at a story of obsession, some people say. What do you think?
8: That's so funny. Caleb and I and a couple of friends from the cast just watched the movie Obsession last night, and I found it so Shakespearean. Mm-hmm. Like, it's just so funny how these stories are told over. And I do think there is a quality of that, and I think what is cool about the way that we're choosing to do this production, that love comes from a place of survival in a world that both Romeo and Juliet feel dissatisfied with and are hoping that this love can somehow take them to a safer place. And in that way, the stakes are life and death, because they both are dissatisfied with the climate that they were born and raised in, and want a better life and see that in one another.
11: There are some amazing costumes in this show. You rock pink pants.
8: Yes.
11: Caleb, may I say.
10: Shout out Juana. Yeah, our costume designer.
11: How does the set and how do the costumes help you get into character, Caleb?
10: I feel pretty swaggy in my costumes. I'm not gonna lie. Especially the pink bell bottoms. I really love my third look, which is like this all denim vest situation. I just feel real. I feel real like Texas.
11: Like, Telfar. I got, Texas meets Telfar.
10: Yeah, Texas meets Telfar. Yes. I got these cowboy boots on. I just feel it. Just especially with no sleeves. I'm not like the most muscular guy, but I feel like really just like I do feel powerful, like with these boots on and like these cool looks. I feel confident and like sort of just like fluid in my personality.
11: How do you feel about your costumes, Ramaya?
8: Oh, I love them. They're so like magnificent. Something I've been playing with is how Juliet grows and changes in her comfort in her body. Mm-hmm. And so one thing that I love to like play with the costume is like there's a moment at the party where she's dressed in this like extravagant outfit, and the like character work I've done with that is like her mom has trying to court her to be with this other character, Paris, and how the costume is beautiful, but Juliet feels awkward in the beauty of it. And that's something that I think is fun to play around with, like the dichotomy of the beauty, but like the discomfort that she feels. So that's helpful to play around with.
11: What costume do you like to wear, Daniel?
12: The wide pant-legged white pants. I love those. The whole play. I mean, there's only one scene in which they gave me like skinny jeans, and Lord have mercy. But the white pants are definitely my favorite. Shout out to the wardrobe team who has to clean them out every time I get blood on them. Which honestly, big shout out to them. But that's my favorite piece.
11: Well, we got a text about your white pants.
8: Oh,
11: you've seen the show already.
12: My oh my!
11: We were there both rainy days. The one where it got canceled, and the next day, watching the soaked gowns and the see-through white pants, laughing face. They were amazing.
8: See-through white pants.
9: Can I just add the pants weren't see-through until I sat in a thick puddle vanishing.
10: Yeah.
9: And they became like it was
8: a choice. You wanted to show that Romeo was transparent.
10: it was a metaphor.
9: There just comes a moment where like, am I gonna sit in this puddle or not? And
10: at least you didn't have to die in a puddle. I had to die in a puddle.
8: That's so tragic. That's crazy.
11: I want to ask you about the end of the show. You're having weddings and ceremonies at the end of each show?
8: Yeah, every show. Yeah.
11: Why does it make sense to end this sort of tragedy on a joyful note? Mm. Who wants to take it? You take it.
9: I'll take it. Well, when I was speaking to Saheem about it, because I had no idea that was going to happen at the end, and I was like, whoa, this is really cool. I think it's, you get to intermission, and our intermission happens after Romeo and Juliet get married, which is such a happy moment, and most people would like to end the play right there. But then there's the second half, and Romeo and Juliet don't get to live their happy ending. We all know how that ends. And I think having this ceremony at the end of the play is as if to say, hey, we're rewinding the clock back to intermission. Don't make, you know, try not let the world get to you. Don't make the same mistakes these kids made. You know, really enjoy your love and, you know, go forth, multiply the consciousness and love. Mm-hmm. And I think it's doing this at the end is a way of like showing the audience, let's rewind to that happy moment and let's try and live there and make the world a better place so we can all be there at that intermission moment.
11: Why do you like the weddings at the end of the play?
8: It is just so... I don't know. It's like, it just bursts my heart open. I think for the reason that you're saying, that people would want to watch this story and that has a very tragic ending, and then in spite of it all, decide to love and to keep that going. And it's something that whenever I hear, because they, you know, repeat the vows from Francis, whenever I hear one of their voices crack, like, I'm done. I just start, like, we're all in tears. Yeah. Like, and it just, I think it's instead of leaving the theater feeling heavy, I leave feeling really light at the end. So it's a good feeling to go home with.
10: That's a good point.
11: Caleb, what do you hope audience members leave feeling about this show, about Shakespeare? What do you want them to talk about over coffee?
10: About this particular production?
11: Yeah.
10: Everyone's energy and hard work, really. Mm-hmm. I hope that they walk away. I really hope that, like, there are some first-time theater goers, you know, kids mainly. It's the park, you know, that walk away with a bit of new reverence for this art form. Something really sweet happened the other day. I walked out and this little girl came up to me and she was like, you were my favorite. And she handed me a rose and she was like, this is like, it's really nice to meet you. And I was just like, this is why, you know what I mean? Like, if I had like a terrible show and was really down on myself and that happened, it would completely switch my, I have to like remind myself like this is, I don't do it. I do part of it's for myself and, like, you know, it's whatever. But mostly it's those type of things. I hope, like, there are people that walk away sort of feeling affected and really appreciative of what a beautiful art form live theater is, especially in such a longstanding institution as Shakespeare in the Park, which this is all our first time doing it. And it's just sort of like, how many people are on this stage that we, like, revere?
8: It's a legacy.
10: Every time I start the show, I have a flash of James Earl Jones doing Lear in my head, and I'm like, how lucky am I to like stand in the same place that he did that? You know what I mean? So,
11: we have been talking about Shakespeare in the Park. It's production of Romeo and Juliet. My guests have been Ramaya Latia Akins, who plays Juliet, Daniel Bravo Hernandez, who plays Romeo, and Caleb Joshua Eberhardt, who plays Mercutio. Thanks for coming into the studio.
8: Thank you so much for having us.
11: The Broadway production of Giant has received 4 Tony nominations, including 1 for Best Play. Coming up, playwright Mark Rosenblatt and actor Aya Cash discuss the show, which follows children's author Roald Dahl and his anti-Semitism. That's next after a quick break.
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4: A hunger strike over the conditions inside an immigration detention center in New Jersey has brought days of protests to Newark and made the Garden State the next front in the country's ongoing immigration debate. 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

0: This is All of It on WNYC. I'm Allison Stewart. The 2026 Tony Awards are set to broadcast live this Sunday, June 7th, from Radio City Music Hall. And one of the shows up for Best Play stars John Lithgow and Aya Cash. And it comes from a first-time playwright. Set in 1983, the four-time Tony-nominated play Giant opens with beloved children's book author Roald Dahl staying at his home in the English countryside, which is under renovation, while Dahl himself is under fire. He's caused an uproar with a book review he wrote about Israel's siege of Lebanon. Within his critique of Israel were anti-Semitic statements. Now, Dahl's New York and London publishers are begging the best-selling author to apologize and make amends so that bookstores will continue to carry his books. Jessie Stone is a young woman who works for Dahl's publisher in America. She's sure that if Dahl just admits he phrased his dissent carelessly, all the controversy will die down. Instead, over the course of one hot afternoon, Dahl doubles down, triples down, and Jessie, a Jewish woman, becomes the center of Dahl's anger. Giant was written by first-time playwright Mark Rosenblatt. He is normally a director, but gave that role up to Nicholas Heitner for this project. It's nominated for 4 Tony Awards, including Best Play and a Best Supporting Actress nomination for Aya Cash, who plays Jessie Stone. It has been announced that a film version of the production will hit movie theaters later this year, but for now you can see it at the Music Box Theater on Broadway until Sunday, June 28th, and the Drama Bookshop on West 39th Street is now offering free copies of the play to those with a valid student ID. A few weeks ago, playwright Mark Rosenblatt and actor Aya Cash joined me to discuss. I began our conversation by asking Mark, a longtime theater director, what made him write Giant, his very first play.
1: I was totally unexpected and completely startling to find myself writing a play at all. I was a kind of freelance theatre director. Mm-hmm. Sometimes freelance theatre directors need to come up with their own ideas for projects, maybe find a writer. I had this idea, and I mentioned it to Nicholas Heitner, our director, and back in 2018, and he seemed to like the idea. And eventually, about a year later, I did some work on it. He said, you know, why don't you write it? And I don't know, it lit something up in me, and he felt that I had spoken so persuasively about it and had such a sort of clear sense of it that giving it to another writer, an actual writer to do, might kind of take it off in a direction that I hadn't envisaged. So I don't know, I was so steeped in it, I just thought, I'll have a go.
0: Aya, what did you see in your character that made you want to pursue it?
2: I mean, I think first and foremost, I saw the play. Mm. Because when I read the play, I was literally unable to move once I started. So that was the first thing I was excited about. It's just the entirety of the play. And then Jessie is incredibly intelligent and is in many ways the antagonist of this play. And getting to go head to head with ideas, let alone head to head with John Lithgow, always appealing.
0: I'm sure. Do you think she's the antagonist?
2: In many ways, she is set up to be that. She comes into a space that is completely not hers. And honestly, I started this journey on the West End, where being the American coming in was the stranger, was the sort of rip in the fabric. And there is, it starts with basically 15 minutes of these Brits being very British and funny. And then this American comes in and is just wrong in a certain way. Yeah. And yeah.
0: It's so funny you should say that. I was going to ask you, because your Americanness does come through. Mm-hmm. How did you think about that, Mark, when you were writing the play, about making Jessie an American?
1: Well, right at the beginning, the idea was always to have a British and American publisher come to town to kind of work him over, to try and get him to make some kind of conciliatory statement. In my research at the very beginning, I got it wrong in my plan, which was that Robert Gottlieb had been Dahl's publisher, and I just got the dates wrong when I was just kind of outlining. He had already sacked Dahl from Knopf 2 years before. So in my original plan, it was these two guys, you know, Robert Gottlieb and Tom Mashler. Tom Mashler is the British publisher, creator of A Real Person, the inventor of the founder of the Booker Prize, like a sort of wunderkind of British publishing. And so I had these two guys in the room, and then I realized I was just wrong. And he couldn't have been in the room. And I had a vacancy. And I just thought, this is a real opportunity now. It's much more interesting to me to maybe find someone who is, I don't know, quick calculation was like lower ranking, less of a kind of obvious alpha, less the guy in editorial with all the power, someone who's sort of busking, someone who's been sent to do a job. And maybe it's more interesting if it's also not a man. And that allows a space for, you know, misogyny and power dynamics that suddenly became much more exciting to write.
0: It's interesting. What are three characteristics that you would describe Jessie Stone as somebody who's never met her?
2: Smart, patient, and steely.
0: She's patient until that particular moment.
2: Yeah, but I mean, that's a lot of patience. Patience is not perfection. Patience mm-hmm. is not sanctum. So, I would say that she's all of those things, but unexpectedly so. I don't think, and she is a woman in publishing in 1983, and there is a certain amount of deference that she comes in with and playing the role of woman, which I think a lot of women have had to play in spaces with men.
0: What is Jessie's mission when she heads over to Roald Dahl's house?
2: So she's not quite sure because she has not been totally briefed, but she knows that she's come to talk about his review, which she's maybe on the tube started making her notes about what he said wrong. We discussed this a little bit in rehearsal in the UK about just how she's gotten to this moment, and she's late. She has not talked to Mashler about what she's supposed to do, and she's coming in with a lot of feelings, but also a lot of, I don't think she expects what she gets. I think she comes in thinking it's going to be a bit of a civil discussion, and instead gets something quite different. I mean, Mashler says at one point, you know, you were brought in to make a show, and I don't even think she understands that she was supposed to, that she thinks she's being brought in for her intelligence and for her ability to talk to him. And then he says, no, you were brought in to make a show, to make him feel fawned over and flattered.
0: Well, let's listen to a little bit of Jessie's first interaction with Roald Dahl. This is from Giant.
3: And is this your first job?
4: Dearest darling.
3: Well, is that such a terrible thing to say? You seem terribly young, terribly nervous.
4: Oh, do I?
3: I thought there might be congratulations in order. I don't want to be rude.
4: His manners are widely celebrated.
5: Well, it is my third. Second at FSG. I came in as an associate. Now I'm a director. Before that, I was with an agency.
6: Roger tells me she's a rising star.
5: Oh, I don't know about that.
3: And are you Jewish?
4: Roald? I'm so sorry.
3: Tom and I were discussing your name.
6: Well,
3: and,
4: please.
3: We couldn't quite work it out. Stone, was that Stein once?
4: No, no.
5: Well, I'm...
4: No, Mrs. Stone, you really don't have to answer
3: Why?
4: That.
3: Why? Tom is. You wouldn't mind my asking Tom. I just want to know.
4: It's personal, Roald. People don't just ask you if you believe in God.
3: I don't.
0: That's from their Broadway play, Giant. My guests are Tony-nominated playwright Mark Rosenblatt and Tony-nominated actor Aya Cash. Mark, what do you think about Jessie just brings out this person in Dahl? His ability to just like keep going at her.
1: Well, he's a very controlling person, and he has a sort of animal, like he's like a wounded animal, and he knows he is very quick to at least think that he can work out who's against him, who's managing him. What just happened before that clip is that she has accidentally dropped in his lap her copy of the book review, and on that copy of the book review her responses that seem to be negative, seem to be questioning the validity of what he's said. And so immediately he's putting stuff together. Is it, to him, is she Jewish? Where does she stand on the on Israel-Palestine? Is the wool being pulled over his eyes? And as someone who has, who believes he has a sense of how they those people that support the causes that he doesn't support might operate, he starts to kind of work her over. It's a, it's an animal instinct that starts to happen.
0: What does Jesse learn from Roald Dahl in those, in those moments?
2: You know, it's interesting. There's so many moments on stage. In the moments where he's talking to Tom Mashler, I find that Jesse agrees with him over Tom most of the time, which is so interesting because you'd think it, that would not be the case. But there is, there's so much of the time that she's sort of chum in the water with these sharks. Like, I mean, they're all, you know, there's seven plays happening on stage during any play, right? If you watch people who are not speaking, there's always something else going on. And there's so many times I look around and I see Elliot and Rachel plotting while, like, I'm just there going, how am I surviving in these shark infested waters? And listening to Roald talk about, you know, that you should speak up, you should say what you think, like, it, don't be craven, say what you believe, stand up. And I think in some ways Jesse agrees. She doesn't agree with what Roald is saying to say, but she does agree that that we should be speaking up and to say your position. So yeah, I would say there's lots of moments where weirdly she agrees with Dahl.
1: They're weirdly like each other.
2: Yeah.
1: Which is why they kind of are drawn to each other. And also I think it's worth saying that she's a fan of his writing. That's the big tear for her, I think, is that she comes to this house in a way like I came to writing the play, as a huge Roald Dahl fan. I love his work. I still read it to my son. And you're dealing with, she's dealing with two truths at once when she enters that house. The man of her that shaped her childhood, her own son's childhood, and the politics that she's reading on that, in that review.
0: It's interesting, and I thought this as I was watching the play, and my producer Jordan, I had the same thought, was like, why didn't Jesse leave sooner? Why didn't she just walk out?
2: You know, it's so funny. People talk a lot about the speech in Act One, and I'm like, it's so interesting that more people don't ask why she comes back. I mean, it's a very interesting, that entrance is one of the more complicated entrances back into the play for when I come back for Act Two, because it feels like she has just done it. She's given it all away and there is no coming back. But the truth is, she's, again, she is a woman with a job and a child with special needs. And that is, that there is no discounting how much she needs this job and needs to be. So when she does eventually say, I don't know if it's a spoiler, but when she says that maybe she doesn't want to work for the publishing company anymore because of him, that is a huge deal to get to that place. And so every time I come on stage, and no matter what he's saying to me, that is always in the back of my mind, is that I have a family to take care of and that this, it's not an option to leave.
0: Let's listen to you at this point in the play. This is from Giant.
4: You saved the Jews of Europe only to discover the Jews weren't worth saving. And now you want their devil's st-

0: anymore. It sends me and my son somewhere Mr. Taff knows only too well. So, yes, yes, you do owe me an apology. Yes, yes, yes, sir. Yes, you do.
1: Ooh, I love that. John Lithgow.
2: Mm.
1: What does he bring to the role that you didn't expect?
2: Oh, nothing at all. He's the only person I've ever worked with on it. So it's like his voice has been in the room since the beginning of the process. But he has, just as a performer, he's like a Rolls Royce, you know, and he just nudges the pedal and it just the engine starts to roar. He's got incredible, incredible levels of charm and incredible, and in a relationship with the audience that is sort of charming and beloved, but also has this instinctive ability to reach into the darker and very controlling and calculated side of many characters he's played, and especially this one. His ability to play truthfully in both of those zones and to find the compassion of the character, the heartfelt compassion of the character as he does have, and the defensive, wounded cruelty of the character is certainly not something I take for granted. I mean, it's a masterclass.
1: Giant is going to be coming to movie theaters, I believe, this fall. How do you think it'll appear on screen? How do you think viewers will experience it on screen versus on stage?
3: You know, I don't know. And it's not a movie, so it's a screen version of the play, which takes a different eye, right? You want to come to it with the understanding that you are not watching a movie. So it's not the extreme close-ups. It's not necessarily, it's not shot that way. But, you know, for me, when I used to watch a play that had been filmed, it was like a little portal into a world that either I couldn't afford or I couldn't get to, you know, and that feels really special to get sort of a hit from what we did in London, and that is very special to be able to have access to that if you couldn't have, you know, flown to the West End or and that's exciting because hopefully it brings people to live theater.
1: That was my conversation with playwright Mark Rosenblatt and actor Aya Cash about the 4-time Tony nominated play Giant. The show closes on June 28th. There's more All of It on the way. Ann Patchett joins us to discuss her 10th novel titled Whistler. It's a story of a chance meeting between a stepfather and his stepdaughter and how it revives the closeness they once had. That's next after the news.

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2: Live from NPR News in Washington, I'm Libby Casey. Secretary of State Marco Rubio is facing tough questions about Ebola, Iran, and other subjects at a hearing on Capitol Hill. NPR's Michelle Kellerman reports he says Iran won't get relief from sanctions just for reopening the Strait of Hormuz.
3: Secretary Rubio says before the U.S. lifts its blockade of Iranian ports, the Iranians need to stop firing on commercial vessels and let traffic resume. Democratic Senator Christopher Murphy pressed him on that, pointing out that the strait was open before the U.S. and Israel launched the war against Iran.
4: The question is, how are we going to get it reopened? Are you going to drive a bargain that is so tough and so hard that the strait remains closed? So how are we going to get it open?
5: The first thing, that is a predicate to anything else happening. The straits have to be reopened.
3: And Rubio says U.S. sanctions won't be eased until Iran gets to the next step, negotiating over its nuclear program. Michelle Kellerman, NPR News, the State Department.
2: States have only a few months before the Trump administration's new federal work requirements for people on Medicaid are set to take effect. NPR's Selena

0: The Simmons Duffin reports.
1: The Republicans' Big Beautiful Bill Act passed last year used major cuts to Medicaid to fund President Trump's policy priorities. A key way to get the cost of Medicaid down is to limit who can be on the public health plan. Right now, all but a few states allow any low-income adult to enroll. As of January, all of those adults from age 19 to 64 will have to prove that they are working or are exempt from the requirement. The Department of Health and Human Services has now published the details states need to set up the new system in a document that's nearly 400 pages long. Critics of the new rule say it takes a narrow view of medical exemptions, which could lead to many people with complicated health needs becoming uninsured. Selena Simmons Duffin, NPR News, Washington.
0: Voters in six states are going to the polls today for election primaries. They include California, where more than 60 candidates are seeking to replace outgoing Governor Gavin Newsom in the November election. NPR's Sage Miller has more.
2: California voters will select which two candidates for governor will move on to the general election in a nonpartisan primary. But it's also the first time in decades that Democratic voters haven't had a clear frontrunner. As part of the nationwide redistricting fight sparked by President Trump's push for more GOP seats, California is slated to pick up five new Democratic seats. Iowa Republican voters will pick their nominee for governor, but Democrats are hopeful they can flip the office come November. Iowa Democrats will also pick the U.S. Senate candidate who they believe has a shot at winning the competitive seat. Sage Miller, NPR News.
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3: And it's on WNYC in New York. Good afternoon. I'm Sean Carlson. Beautiful day out there. 75 degrees at 104. New Jersey is one of those states having elections today. The Democratic primary is happening for each of the state's 12 congressional districts. WNYC's Amanda Razon has more on a couple of high-profile races.
4: 12 Democrats are running in Central Jersey's 12th district to replace Bonnie Watson Coleman, who is retiring. In the 7th District, four Democrats are running, including a former Navy helicopter pilot, a childcare entrepreneur, an ICU doctor, and a former Biden official. They're competing to face incumbent Republican Representative Tom Kaine Jr. Kaine's office insists he is still running for re-election, despite having been absent from Congress and the campaign trail for months due to illness. The general election is November 3rd.
3: Polls close tonight at 8 o'clock. Mayor Mamdani and the Department of Transportation say New York City will restart work on a busway on Manhattan's 34th Street, despite it being blocked by the Trump administration. The busway is expected to run in both directions between 9th Avenue and 3rd Avenue and would operate daily from 6 in the morning to 10 at night. Cars would be allowed access, but drivers will need to make the next available turn to exit the corridor. Last fall, the Federal Highway Administration pulled funding for the project, citing concerns over truck access and whether the busway can safely accommodate large vehicle deliveries. The city says the busway will improve speed and safety. City data shows that between 2020 and 2024, there were 324 traffic injuries along that corridor. Again, beautiful day out there tonight. Partly cloudy early, clearing up later. We'll have a low of about 60. Tomorrow, sunny with highs in the low 80s. It's WNYC at 106.
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6: This is All of It on WNYC. I'm Allison Stewart. We have officially launched our All of It Summer Reading Challenge. We're challenging readers to read books in six different categories by Labor Day weekend. And if you finish, you get a prize. You've only got until July 4th to sign up. So head to wnyc.org/summer reading challenge to find out how and to learn about all of the categories. And if you're looking for a new book, we've got you covered. Ann Patchett's 10th novel is titled Whistler, and it's out today. Whistler is not the main character. Whistler refers to a horse hero in a story that a dad tells his kid about during a difficult time. Actually, it's a stepfather who tells this story to his precocious stepdaughter. It's the late 1970s. Eddie and Daphne were thick as thieves for 2 years. She was nine and was married to her, and he was married to her mom for a short period of time. She was bookish. He was in publishing. They understood one another. It was a magical time for Eddie and Daphne, until it wasn't. After a bad accident involving Daphne, Abigail, her mom, banished Eddie from their life. Ultimately, Abigail took up with a third spouse. Flash forward, and Daphne is 53 years old, and Eddie appears in her life again, older, charming, wise, and full of answers to a time in her life which she's put in a box. The book is interesting because there are no bad guys, only some bad situations where people try to survive. Anne Patchett is the author of the best-selling novels Tom Lake and The Dutch House, which was a finalist for the Pulitzer Prize. Today is pub day for her latest work, Whistler, and it is nice to see you once again.
7: Oh, I am so happy to see you. And man, I would love a copy of that because I feel like you just explained the novel so much better than I ever have.
6: And I didn't give that much away.
7: No, it was the perfect elevator pitch. It was really good.
6: So the book starts in the Metropolitan Museum of Art. What's Daphne doing there?
7: Daphne is taking the day off with her husband, Jonathan. She's a school teacher. Her semester's over. He's getting ready to take a trip. They live in Bronxville in Westchester, and so they just decided to take a day in the city, go to the museum, and Jonathan notices that someone is following them.
6: But she thinks, you know, they have a running joke. Daphne once told him, old guys are really into me.
7: Yes.
6: Are they? Or is she into older guys?
7: No, I think older guys are really into her. It's been very interesting, that whole concept, because I've had a couple of older guys who have interviewed me said, oh, yeah, I know women like this. I know women who just can never find anybody their own age because they're so intimidating. And so they wind up being a magnet for older guys.
6: So right off the bat, Eddie Triplett enters the story. What did you observe about the qualities a gentleman would have that Eddie would have?
7: He has on a pink shirt and gray slacks. And he's trying to make himself invisible. There's absolutely nothing aggressive about the way he's following them. And as soon as he sees them seeing him, he immediately runs into another room. Mm-hmm. Like, so there's just, you can tell right away he's going to be a sweet guy.
6: Daphne passes a Charles Ray sculpture to horses right before they meet.
7: Mm-hmm.
6: What do the horses come to represent in the story?
7: Well, of course, there is a horse on the cover.
6: There is right there.
7: And so she's not thinking about Eddie or her past. But when she sees the Charles Ray sculpture, Two Horses, she's just mesmerized by it, which anybody would be mesmerized by it because it's a great piece of art. But it sets the scene for Eddie coming back because all those years ago when they were in a car accident, he tells her a story about a horse.
6: Eddie is instantly charming, a classic New York gentleman. He works in publishing, not really thinking about quitting so much. He knows how to live life well.
7: Yes.
6: What do you think Eddie is missing in his life?
7: Well, maybe he's missing Daphne. I mean, it's not that he's missing connection because he has a ton of friends. You know, it could be that Eddie isn't missing anything, that Eddie just loves her and mm-hmm. is so happy to include her. I don't think that he's trying to fill a space in his life, nor do I think she's trying to fill a space mm-hmm. in her life. But they are crazy about each other, and they feel like this is an incredible second chance. This is a really, really romantic novel mm-hmm. about two people who are not having a romantic relationship, but they love each other.
6: It's interesting. Just in the first couple of pages, we're not quite sure about Eddie.
7: Sure.
6: Right? This guy's like lurking around. Like,
7: right?
6: What's going
7: on? A lurking stepfather.
6: What did you want the reader to initially think about Eddie or to consider about Eddie before we recognize he's a wonderful guy? He's a mensch.
7: Yeah. Well, you know, Jonathan says, look, there's somebody following you. Don't you want to know? Aren't you interested? And Daphne's like, I'm not interested in a man who's staring at me or following me. And I think that women in the city, you've all had that moment mm-hmm. where you think, oh, I'm clocking this person, but I'm not going to let it bother me. And so she's making a decision that this is not going to be a creepy situation. She's just going to ignore it. But basically, anytime there is a man following you and staring at you, it is de facto a creepy situation. Therefore, you think, well, then Eddie must be a creepy guy. And once you find out it's her stepfather, all the creepy bells and whistles go off because we've all read Lolita mm-hmm. and we're triggered by the notion of a long absent stepfather. But that's not what it is at all.
6: My guest is Ann Patchett. Her new novel is called Whistler, about a woman and her stepfather who must reconcile their past. In the book, we discover Daphne has incredible fond memories of Eddie, and she's about 9 years old. Mm-hmm. Why did you choose nine?
7: I just think that nine is a great age. Nine, you have some autonomy. You're allowed to make your own choices when you're nine, not all of the mm-hmm. choices, but you're trusted if you have earned that trust, and you have a personality, and you could go off and have an adventure. 12, you know, you're getting into the attitude zone. 7, you just don't have any autonomy at all. So 9 is nice.
6: Daphne is surprised by Eddie's being there. It's a really welcome surprise in her life. Why is she so welcoming to a man who was essentially erased from her life? Her mother exiled him from the family.
7: But she didn't. And that's a really important thing. She didn't make a choice. She didn't get to make that choice. She loved Eddie. When she finds out that her mother is divorcing Eddie, and her mother says, I'm divorcing him because he wrecked the car and you were in the car and he could have hurt you, that turns out to not be the case. But she says, no, you can't get rid of Eddie. But she doesn't have a say. And she doesn't have a voice in what is the most important relationship in her life. So that's a really, really hard thing to deal with. And people say to her in the book, her husband says later, why didn't you ever try to find him? And I think the reader thinks, why didn't you try to find him later? But we didn't have the internet back then. We didn't have any way of finding somebody. If your mother said, this person is gone, you didn't have a clue how you were going to find him. And you didn't think, well, when I'm older, I will find him. You just had to take your mother's word for it.
6: There was an interesting passage after Abigail tells Eddie to hit the road because of this accident. She packs up all his belongings and she has them mailed to his friends.
7: Yeah.
6: And in the book, Daphne says, that's aggressive. But the other thing that should be said is, oh, my poor mother.
7: Yeah.
6: In that moment, what does she realize about her mom?
7: One of the arcs of this story is that Daphne at 53 kind of got frozen in time with her mother at 9. Her mother mm-hmm. did something that made her mad, and she's been mad at her mother ever since. And over the course of the novel, she starts to see her mother as an adult, and she starts to realize that her mother had some really hard choices mm-hmm. and tough situations that she had to navigate on her own with 2 kids. And Daphne never cut her any slack. So when she says, oh, my poor mother, it's the opening up of her heart to her mother and finally thinking, oh, this couldn't have been easy. Daphne's birth father left because he was a fisherman and he just wanted to be on the boat all the time and never come home and be with the family. And so Abigail basically loses her first husband to the sea mm-hmm. and then she loses her second husband. And Daphne's like, wow, that was really tough.
6: And then she marries a third self-help author.
7: Right.
6: Or third
7: right.
6: married. How much did Abigail's choice of husbands have to do with her girls? Was she trying to find a stable place for them?
7: If she was, she didn't do a good job.
6: No, not really.
7: Not really.
6: Daphne's sister, Lita, is a therapist, a well-known one. And she's the first person she tells about her encounter with Eddie at the museum.
7: That's right.
6: Why does Daphne tell her sister Alita rather than truly call her mom?
7: Yeah, it just doesn't even occur to her to call her mom. She wants to go straight to her sister because her sister is her family. She's her confidant and kind of her true love. I mean, the two sisters have a beautiful relationship, but Lita is great at explaining things. And one of the things that I have been thinking about so much lately with my own sister, Heather, is that we are each other's memory. And so if something happens and I'm trying to remember something from the past, I immediately go to my sister and say, okay, wait, when we lived in that house, what year did we move into that house? Wait, what year did that thing happen that happened to us? And we each have half of the story. So, you know, when you're writing a novel, you take aspects of your life and you give it to your characters. And so that relationship between those two sisters, in which they each remember part of something. And at one point, Lita says, you want to hear something crazy? You never told me about the car accident. And Daphne said, of course I did. And she said, yeah, but I was 7. Mm-hmm. And we never talked about it again.
6: Wow, that's interesting. Are you and your sister close in age?
7: We're 3.5 years apart, and my sister is older. And my sister just remembers everything. It seems to me, but because she was 3.5 years older, all of the different things that happened and we went through, she was older. She really was much better at remembering.
6: It's interesting because my sister is 10 years older
7: than
6: I am. So there was like 10 years of life in our family where I didn't exist.
7: Wow.
6: And it was a very different story. And we've talked about that quite a bit. She's like, do you remember that point? It's like, I wasn't around then.
7: Yeah.
6: And then she left for college when I was 7. And I'm like, do you remember when that happened? She's like, no, I was away at school. And it's kind of interesting.
7: So have you ever heard of a book by Michael Gilmore called Shot Through the Heart?
6: No, but I'm ready.
7: It's amazing. And it's a nonfiction book. And Michael Gilmore was the brother, the much, much younger brother of Gary Gilmore, who was executed,
6: yes,
7: the Norman Mailer book, The Executioner's Song. And this book, Michael Gilmore was a famous reporter for Rolling Stone. And he had this violent, troubled family, or Gary and the older brother did. And then he came along so many years later, and his father, who beat the older boys, was a kind of sweet, broken old man.
6: Oh, that's interesting.
7: It's so fascinating how in that same family structure, we have such different experiences.
6: My guest is Ann Patchett. We're talking about her new novel, Whistler. The daughter's names, Daphne and Lita, you mention it in the book. They come with great meaning.
7: Mm-hmm.
6: Was that intentional, or was that just something you did to keep yourself entertained?
7: It was both. I mean, I like the idea of the mother having taken a course in Greek mythology in college, and what it shows is that the mother is serious.
6: Mm-hmm.
7: She wants to be a serious intellectual, and she names her two daughters after characters in Greek mythology. Unfortunately, she names her two daughters after two characters in Greek mythology. Daphne is almost raped and so is turned into a tree. And Lita is raped by Zeus, who turns himself into a swan, and she has eggs after that. So it's both funny and not so funny.
6: Oh, that's interesting. She has eggs because that's Lita, right?
7: Yeah, Lita has eggs.
6: Okay, good. This makes me feel better because Daphne is often called duck. By Eddie.
7: There you go.
6: And it sort of catches her when she's called Duck by him.
7: Yeah.
6: What does the name Duck do for her?
7: It just is such a poignant reminder of how close they were. And it's like an electrical connection when he says Duck, because he didn't call her Duck very often. And no one else ever called her Duck again, but that was his little pet name for her. And as soon as he says Duck, they are together again.
6: We're talking to Ann Patchett. Her new novel is called Whistler. We'll have more after a quick break. This is All of It.
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6: Oh. You're listening to All of It on WNYC. I'm Allison Stewart. My guest is Ann Patchett. She has a new novel out called Whistler, about a woman and her stepfather who must reconcile their past. All right, we get to the date. January 18th, 1980. That's when the accident happens. Is there anything special about that date?
7: No, but I looked it up on the calendar because it had to be a certain day of the week because it had to do with school being out and all of these different things that were happening. And so I wanted it to be cold and snowy and a Friday.
6: The accident happens, and to keep Daphne calm, Eddie tells her the story about a woman and her horse, Whistler. The horse is on the cover of the book, and how they essentially save one another. And it's a story within a story of your story. How did you come to the idea of a story within the story?
7: Okay, so I don't have children. And one of the things that always trips me up is I can never remember the milestones or when things can happen. Like, I don't remember when a child speaks or when they walk, or if somebody says my kid's in the third grade, I'm not really sure, you know. So the idea of Eddie telling Daphne a story, which winds up being a really inappropriate story. He should not be telling her this story, but he doesn't know.
6: Yeah.
7: Like, he wants to comfort her and entertain her and take her mind off the problems. And he just read this book proposal in his office that day, and he's like, I'll tell her that story. And then he starts it, and it's a disastrous story to be telling a 9-year-old in a car accident. But she doesn't want him to stop because she has to find out. So that's how it started. Like, I want a story in which Eddie is in over his head, and yet he has to keep going. And it does turn out to be the right story, but it makes such a huge impression on Daphne that she really carries this story with her for the rest of her life.
6: People know you because of your great work, but also you own a bookstore,
7: right?
6: Parnassus Bookstore in Nashville. And there are shout outs to books in this book, The Loneliness of Sonia and Sonny.
7: Yeah.
6: That gets a shout out from somebody. Do you think these characters would read this book, or was this just a shout out?
7: Oh, no, definitely. These are readers. These are very, very serious readers. I can't do anything without recommending books. I can't walk down the street without stopping somebody and recommending a book. And so when I was writing this book, I had just finished reading Karen Desai's The Loneliness of Sonia and Sonny, and I was so rhapsodic about that novel. And of course I'm going to put it in the book that I'm writing, but I put in The Bee Sting. I put in Independent People by Haldor Laxness. Like, anytime the characters are talking, they're recommending books because it's who they are.
6: Yes. Eddie's in publishing, and the mom is in publishing at one point. And I asked you to read the description of his office.
7: Oh, good. Good.
6: I'd love you to read that, and we can talk about it on the other side.
7: Yes. His office was buried in books, and I wanted to read all of them. I wanted to sit in a chair with every book he'd ever sat with, think about him thinking through all of those sentences and pages and chapters. Here was his heart in these books. He had loved them, and so I would love them. I had the feeling that all the books in the hallway were inching their way in for their terminal stop. Eddie had a good window. I remember going to his office at the old Houghton Mifflin on Park Street, the one that had once been a closet. "This is where they store the Eddies," he had said to me then. "It used to be impossible to get anything done here," he said, picking up a stack of manuscripts from the second chair so I could sit. He sat down at his desk. "There were always meetings and new interns and somebody wanting to come in and shut the door so they could share the latest palace intrigue. I would go home at night and do my editing at the breakfast table, which meant I was either at work or working at home or sleeping. But now everyone prefers to work at home, except for me, because I'm the opposite. I'm tired of working at home. Now I can work in my office and no one bothers me. Some days I go to the cooler and fill up my little cup with water and bring it back to the desk, and I don't pass another living soul. Excellent for my productivity, but sad, of course. Young people learn by osmosis, and now they don't get to knock on my door and ask me what a semicolon is supposed to do. I guess someone else will tell them. I wasn't going to be around forever anyway." "So you think you'll retire?" Eddie laughed. "I think I'll die, which I suppose is a form of retiring. That Ed, they'll say, he was very retiring."
6: That's Anne Patchett reading for her novel, Whistler. Retirement is an issue in this book.
7: It is.
6: Why did you want to make retirement an issue? Is that something you think about?
7: Yes, I think about it constantly because my husband talks about retiring. Or I should say my husband used to talk about retiring. For 15 years, all we talked about was whether or not he was going to retire. And then he retired for 3 weeks. And he was miserable, and he got a different job. He's a doctor, and he went back to teach medical residents. And he's so happy now because he did retire, and he got it behind him. And but one of the sub-themes in this book is, when do you retire? How do you feel about it? What do you do when you retire? And it comes up a lot. And it becomes kind of a metaphor for death.
6: Yeah. From this point on, we learn about Daphne's life, Eddie's life, Abigail's life, even her other two husbands' lives. And the thing is, no one's a bad guy in this book. They have flaws, but nobody's really evil. What's the challenge of writing a book where there's like there's not someone to gang up on?
7: Well, it's funny. I think about this a lot in terms of my own life. There's a lot of sadness and suffering, terrible things going on in the world. But in my own life, everybody's nice. In the bookstore, everybody's nice. My family, my friends, walking the dog, going to the grocery store. I'm kind of amazed at how people help one another and are kind to one another. And I want to see that represented in literary fiction because I feel like there are some of the greatest minds in literature writing about people being horrible to one another. Mm. And that's covered. That's good. They've done a great job. But the other part of it isn't covered. So yeah, that is a challenge. How do you write a picnic about a sunny day? Really easy to write a picnic in which the river rises and the lightning strikes and the fire starts and whatever, you're trampled by ants. But it's harder to write a book about a lovely picnic. And I also think it's what we need.
6: Yeah.
7: It's what we need right now. We need some representation of people being loving and kind to one another because it's out there.
6: At your bookstore, Parnassus, you interview authors.
7: Constantly.
6: What have you learned by interviewing authors?
7: I've learned to keep my mouth shut. I've learned that to be a great interviewer is like being a great bridesmaid. You take all of your energy and your light and you shine it on another person. And so often I'm interviewing an author and they're telling a story, and I want to say, oh my gosh, that happened to me too. Oh, I know exactly how that felt. Let me tell you. And I just think, keep your mouth shut.
6: Mm-hmm.
7: And that's a great lesson in life. Listen, just let people tell their stories, shine your light and your interest on them. People so want to feel your attention, and it's the greatest gift you can give.
6: You were kind enough to put together a list for our summer reading challenge.
7: Mm-hmm.
6: So let's get to it. A book published in 2026, aside from Whistler, but you can read that one too. What do you think?
7: So many great ones, but I'm going to pick The Left and the Lucky by Willie Walton, because I think you've probably already read Kin by T.R.E. Jones, and maybe you've already read John of John by Douglas Stewart. But maybe you haven't read The Left and the Lucky, and it's a great book about people who are having hardscrabble lives, working for a living. Willie Walton is the Steinbeck of our time. It's a novel about a house painter and the kid with a rough life next door.
6: A book about United States history or American historical fiction. This is for our 250th celebration.
7: Doris Kearns Goodwin gives the great banquet of appropriate titles for this category, and I have read every single one of her books, and I'm going to say her most recent, An Unfinished Love Story, which is about the fact that she worked for Johnson and loved him, and her husband, Dick Goodwin, worked for Bobby Kennedy and loved him, and it's about that time in history, but also about the conflict in their marriage that was represented by Kennedy and Johnson.
6: A book set in or written by an author from one of the 48 countries participating in the World Cup.
7: Scotland, Maggie O'Farrell, Land, also published today, my Pub Day sister. I love Maggie O'Farrell's book, and this one, Land, is the best. And people say, well, it can't be better than Hamnet. Better than Hamnet.
6: I believe she's going to be on the show in a couple of weeks.
7: So good.
6: This is just a classic.
7: And the hardest one to pick.
6: It is hard.
7: So I picked Portrait of a Lady by Henry James because not only is it one of my all-time favorite books, it was the favorite novel of my friend Jim Fox, who Whistler is dedicated to.
6: Oh. A work of genre fiction.
7: Okay. So I'm going to say Jonathan Strange and Mr. Norrell by Susanna Clarke. Fantasy. Huge. It's 800 pages. You might say, I don't want to read a book that's 800 pages, but all I can tell you is at the end, you're going to read it again. And the audio is amazing because I read it and then I listened to it.
6: And finally, a book set or set in New York.
7: Okay, that's easy. Harlem Shuffle, Colson Whitehead, set in Harlem in the 70s, because then you will go on and read Crook Manifesto, set in Harlem in the, oh wait, Harlem Shuffle is the 60s, Crook Manifesto is the 70s, and then you will be ready to read Cool Machine, which is the last book in the trilogy. I love Colson's work. I've read all of the books, and these three books are hands down my favorite.
6: All right. And Whistler could be a book set in New York or a book published in 2026.
7: You
6: should read it. Ann Patchett, her new novel is called Whistler. Thank you for being with us.
7: Thank you so much.
6: Former Amazon employee Chris Smalls made history by successfully organizing and co-founding the first unionized Amazon workplace in the United States. Now he's written a new memoir detailing his journey from a childhood in Hackensack to founding the Amazon Labor Union on Staten Island and advocating for workers' rights around the world. Chris Smalls is my next guest right after the break.
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0: This is All of It on WNYC. I'm Allison Stewart. If sometimes you find yourself thinking, I'm just one person, how can I make a change in the world? Then you should think of Chris Smalls. He was a person who didn't like what he saw and slowly and steadily fought to make things right. And to do it, he went against one of the largest companies in America. In March 2020, workers walked out of Amazon's JFK 8 Fulfillment Center warehouse on Staten Island. It occurred as workers were testing positive for COVID, and the employees were protesting Amazon's lack of safety policies. The walkout laid the groundwork for the historic founding of the Amazon Labor Union in 2022, when workers from JFK 8 voted to become the first unionized Amazon workplace in the United States. One of the co-founders of the union who organized that walkout was former Amazon employee Chris Smalls. Chris has written a new memoir about his experience at JFK 8, his organizing efforts, as well as his experience growing up. It's called When the Revolution Comes, A Fight for the Future of the Working Class. The book is out today. Chris Smalls is here with me now in studio. Chris, welcome to WNYC.
1: Yeah, thank you for having me.
0: All right, let's reflect back. In the past 6 years, so much has happened. From organizing the walkout in 2020 to co-founding the Amazon Labor Union, all the interviews, all the travel. Just take a moment and look back and reflect on the past 6 years. What are you thinking about? What stands out to you?
1: Well, number one, definitely time flies. It still seems like it was yesterday. And also that there's so much more to be done, you know, even though I've done so much already, it's still the beginning stages for me. Mm-hmm. And, you know, this being my first book, you know, people are already saying, when are you writing the next one? I'm like, you know, slow your roll. You know, we got some things to get accomplished here. So just looking back in retrospect, I'm really proud of where I've come from, mm-hmm. and humbled that my community still supports me. My day ones, you know, everybody that supported me when I walked out 6 years ago, they're still right by my side. And that's the best thing that I can ask for.
0: You know, it's interesting because the beginning part of the book, it talks about your life. And I find that really interesting up until the Amazon. Can I talk about that a little bit?
1: Yeah.
0: You're a Jersey kid. You grew up in Hackensack. When you think about your childhood in Hackensack, what lessons did you learn that led you to become a leader later in life?
1: Well, a lot of people that's already read the book are, you know, read a couple of chapters into the book. They always bring up the part when I took on the bully in my elementary school, because it was the first time I was recognized by a group of peers, mm-hmm. in a public setting, you know, taking on a school bully that was terrorizing the entire school for a year. And then all of a sudden I had my day when he wanted to pick on me, and I defended myself, and you know, I was punished for it. Ultimately, my school expelled me, but they allowed me to graduate, walk across the stage. But if you remember going back to your elementary classrooms, you got to go back and clean out your cubby at the end of the year. So when I walked back in the room and everybody started cheering and applauding, not just because I, you know, defeated the bully, but also because they really just missed my presence in the, mm-hmm. classroom. I was always a, you know, like a funny kid, class clown, so to speak. And my teachers loved me. I had my fifth grade teacher. I actually had her twice in elementary school, third grade. And then she was my fifth grade teacher as well. So just receiving that moment, it was, a pivotal moment for me.
0: Mm-hmm.
1: And also, it just shows how I always cared about other people. You know, in retrospect, I always tried to stand up for the little person, because, mm-hmm. at the time, you know, I saw what he was doing. I heard about it, and, you know, I didn't like it. And even as a kid, I always had that sentiment with me. So it carried on to my adulthood, and definitely when it comes to protecting workers and my colleagues at Amazon.
0: Your mom was your primary caregiver. She worked in a union as a medical assistant while attending school. What did she instill in you about work?
1: The funny thing is, she never talked about being a part of the union. You know, she wasn't active, mm-hmm. as an organizer, but she was very much aware and vigilant of her contract, because she actually fought for a contract change that happened with 1199. But what I actually saw my mom doing every day was more important. She would get up every single day and work hard, working two jobs, going to college, and raising two boys, you know, me being the oldest. So I spent, you know, a number of time observing how her lifestyle is. You know, she's working early morning, and then she comes back in the evening. She makes dinner and then rinse and repeat. Mm-hmm. And now that I'm adult, you know, and I'm doing some of the similar things, especially when I had my children, it's like, wow, I was so unappreciative of the things she sacrificed.
0: Were you a hard kid?
1: I was.
0: Occasionally?
1: I was. I mean, the book tells you, you know, obviously there was some rebellious moments for me. And yeah, you got to be a little bit of rebellious mm-hmm. to do the type of work that I'm doing.
0: When you sat down and you thought about it before this all started, what did you consider the workplace to be? Was it just a place you went to make money? Was it just a place where you spent 8 hours and you went out and had your life? What did you consider the workplace to be like?
1: Well, Amazon's a unique place to work at. Those who work there, they understand it's pretty much like, you know, college 2.0. You know, there's thousands of people, a huge warehouse. You're meeting people from all different backgrounds. Me, as an assistant manager, I spent 60, 70 hours in that building. So they were extended family to me. You know, mm-hmm. I spent more time with them than I did with my own family. So going to work wasn't just a paycheck for me. It was more than that. It was special. I had still, to this day, some of my, you know, best friends still there. Some of the best people I know still work there. And, you know, I treated the job just like that. I wanted to never forget where I came from. I started off entry level. Even when I was promoted to an assistant manager, I never allowed the company to dictate how I would run my floor and operation. And that transpired to when they fired me, you know. Mm-hmm. You know, they fired one of their most popular employees even before all the media attention. I opened up 3 warehouses in the tri-state area. I was very popular within the workforce. And the same way I look today, how I dress, how I talk, you know, how I move was the same way I moved in Amazon. So a lot of people really respected the fact that, you know, I was a people's person. And I never forgot where I came from.
0: How did you decide to remain true to yourself? Because when this all started, somebody could have taken you and said, look, put on a tie, put on a jacket, they'll take you more seriously.
1: They did try.
0: Yeah. But what made you decide to be true to who you are?
1: Well, I think representation is everything. You know, even when I was invited to the White House, I was told, you know, certain things. But I said I want to represent where I come from, mm-hmm. you know. Obviously, urban community, low impoverished communities where Amazon sets up its shop, representing black and brown representation, the culture, mm-hmm. All of these things, coming as authentic as I am, breaking down these stigmas, you know, stigmas that's put on upon black men. We're not smart enough. We're not articulate enough.
0: Ooh, the A word.
1: Yeah, you know, you know, Amazon tried that. They tried to smear me. They tried to sign off. You know, Jeff Bezos signed off on this type of rhetoric. And mm-hmm. for me, breaking down that stigma, like I don't have to look a certain way to talk about certain things and deliver a powerful message. That's always something that I stood on and still continue to stand on. And I think it's starting to really change the temperature on how organizing as a whole is being looked upon on. When it comes to the broader movement, you know, people really are appreciative that the fact that I am so authentic and I haven't changed who I am or, you know, try to conform to something else that I'm not.
0: My guest is Chris Smalls, co-founder and former president of the Amazon Labor Union, which successfully organized the first unionized Amazon workplace in the United States on Staten Island. He's the author of a new memoir out today called When the Revolution Comes, A Fight for the Future of the Working Class. Before you started at Amazon, you put on different parties and stuff like that. The sign of a good, successful party was when J.R. Smith from Players showed up, from an NBA player from New Jersey showed up. You really had to kind of hustle in the best way.
1: Yeah.
0: How do you think that experience, organizing those kind of events, contributed to your efforts with the Amazon Labor Union?
1: Oh, tremendously. You know, I'm fortunate enough. I'm not too young. I'm not too old. I'm in that millennium space where, you know, we lived before social media was what it is today. You know, there was no Instagram. There was no TikTok, you know, Twitter and all of these different handles. We had to talk to people when I grew up. We had to meet people where they were at. And the skill sets that I developed from being an independent rapper back in my teen, young adult ages are the same skill sets that I carry till present day. Yeah, meeting people on the college campuses, handing out my flyers, promoting my parties and events, going to local shopping centers, local malls, you know, things that people rarely do now because they order things online. That was my stomping grounds, you know. Mm-hmm. That was how, I developed relationships within my community and was able to successfully bring people together for my events. And, yeah, that is really what I leaned on when it came to organizing the Amazon workers. I tried to make organizing is stressful, as we all know, but I tried to make it as fun as possible. And, you know, bringing a bit of music, culture, fashion, mm-hmm. you know, all of the things that, you know, we love. I try to incorporate that somehow, some way in the organizing efforts. And most importantly, talking to people face to face, not just one conversation, but several conversations over a period of time. That was how we were able to successfully, you know, earn the trust of our peers and build those type of relationships, something that Amazon just could never calculate.
0: Yeah. When you worked for Amazon, you observed a way in which the company relied on what you called weaponized incompetence in the way it treated its workers. Could you give me an example of that?
1: Yeah. You know, Amazon, Jeff Bezos himself wrote a letter a few years ago in where he called his workers industrial athletes. And, you know, when people read that, who don't work at Amazon, they're like, oh, wow, these people are so strong and amazing. But, you know, people don't realize that when they order stuff from Amazon, they see the package being delivered by the one delivery driver, but they don't see what happens behind the scenes. They don't see the fact that I'm working with, you know, people as young as 18 all the way up to, you know, 80 years old that are, you know, put in these positions where they can potentially be killed. Injuries happen every day at this company. It's the number one company for injuries in our country. And I've seen ambulance pull up every other day, every week. And, you know, I used to tell my new hires, if you have a gym membership, you might want to cancel it because you're going to be doing 10 to 12 hours of calisthenics. So I just tried to, once again, do everything in my power, even when I worked at the company, to protect those around me. And that carried over to when they decided to, you know, martyr me by firing me during mm-hmm. COVID. And I use this platform still just to try to amplify, you know, everybody's concerns and make sure that people are educated on and can make an ethical decision on where they're consuming.
0: As you began organizing, some workers you spoke with, and you write about this in the book, so they couldn't join because they had kids to support. They mm-hmm. were really afraid to lose their jobs, understandably.
1: Yeah.
0: What did you learn about the role that fear plays when you're involved in labor organizing?
1: That's their game plan. The corporations that spend millions of dollars in union busting, when we're talking about just capitalism as a whole, capitalism only works if you install fear, you create division, and you create doubt. And, you know, the same people that told me, you know, I have children, I said the same thing. Mm-hmm. You know, I'm like, me too. And I can't imagine my children growing up in a world where they get fired for speaking out about health and safety. And I don't want anybody to have to experience what I had to go through, being, publicly fired for speaking out. And still, you know, a lot of media attention that I garnish, you know, it comes with the good, the bad, and the ugly. And I don't want my children to even go on social media and see some of the horrific things that we're experiencing in society today. So I always think about that, you know. we're not just fighting for ourselves or the future. We're fighting for right now. And right now, you know, I ask myself, if I don't get up and do this work, who's going to do it?
0: In the book, you talk about your father being incarcerated for much of your childhood, and you write, when you grow up loving an incarcerated person, it changes the way you think of almost everything. How so?
1: Yeah, you know, well, number one, you know, they there's a lot of stigmas about being raised in a single-parent home.
0: Mm-hmm.
1: Especially when it comes to being raised by a Black woman. So, you know, I just hope that I made my mom and my pops proud. You know, I would never forget the last time we spoke when he was inside, when he heard my first interviews on prison radio, you know, and he was able to talk to his cellmates about his son who's doing these, you know, amazing activism on the outside. And mm-hmm. I hope I was able to, you know, once again, give him another perspective in life, you know, for when he does become free. And, you know, it's really about breaking down the systematic oppression that we all face, you know, mass incarceration, broken homes, broken families. And when I worked at Amazon, I saw a lot of these individuals get hired there. You know, mm-hmm. Amazon hires everybody. And, you know, once again, the reason why we want to create a union is to represent everybody. And I think that's the biggest thing is unions are supposed to be the shield for the working class. That doesn't exclude anybody. And we have to sometimes take the brunt of the controversy. But I think ultimately, overall, it will improve everybody's quality of life. And I think that's my ultimate goal.
0: Jeff Bezos was the honorary chair of the Met Gala this year. You were arrested at the event and charged with trespassing. You were held in jail for 24 hours. The Amazon labor union spoke out against you. What was your motivation? What was your goal that day at the gala?
1: Yeah, to disrupt and to remind people that we still exist. You know, we won 4 years ago and we didn't receive a bargaining order until April this year.
0: Wow.
1: So it's been over 1,500 days and the company has failed to negotiate. Even when I was the president for 3 years, they didn't want to come to the table. They still spend millions of dollars in court fees, federal judges and courtrooms holding things up. And yeah, you know, I had to remind people since Jeff Bezos was coming, you know, 30, 40 minutes away from Staten Island, there was no way I was going to sit home and just sit back and do nothing. You know, that's absolutely not me. So I you know, I did what I did, not for my union per se, but it was for everybody, you know, spread awareness, plant the seeds, and it worked. You know, I didn't know what to expect, but when I did get out of jail the next day and I saw how viral the moment went and how much attention it got, that's exactly what I planned. You know, I wanted to, you know, once again, open up the consciousness of those who may not be aware of what's going on and also what Amazon's involved in when it comes to this genocide as well.
0: If you could sit down and have a conversation with Jeff Bezos, just the two of you, what would you talk with him about?
1: Well, I would probably have to discuss this with my union, but, you know.
0: Or man to man.
1: Well, I don't know. If talking would be my first initial thought, but I would obviously give him a piece of my mind about, you know, just the things he has done to not just myself, to other people that I've known over the years. And ultimately, I absolutely will tell him to do right by his employees, which is the bare minimum. You know, pay your workers a fair share. Stop, you know, using these talking points saying that, you know, I want to thank workers when you get to fly to space on your rocket. When we're not paying for that, we're paying with that with our blood, sweat, and tears, and also with our bodies, and also allow.

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1: Infancy stages. And we do not have the power that other unions have. And I think that comparison alone, it just miscategorized us, and mm-hmm. including me as a person. You know, people don't understand that this is something that's very unprecedented.
2: The name of the book is When the Revolution Comes, A Fight for the Future of the Working Class. It is by Chris Smalls. Thanks for coming to the studio today.
1: Yeah, thank you for having me.
2: 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I appreciate you listening. I appreciate you, and I will meet you back here tomorrow.

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3: From WHYY in Philadelphia, I'm Terry Gross with Fresh Air. Today, author Maggie O'Farrell. Her 2020 novel, Hamnet, was adapted into a movie last year. She co-wrote the screenplay. It's about the grief Shakespeare and his wife, Anya, struggle with after their son, Hamnet, dies of the plague, and how that grief leads Shakespeare to write the play Hamlet. O'Farrell's new novel, Land, is about the lives of an Irish family living in the aftermath of the Great Famine. Even though she writes historical novels, she tries not to lean too much into history.
4: I find that there's nothing that makes me put a book down faster than if somebody is trying to show me that they've done all their homework.
3: Land is based in part on her family history. Later, Maureen Corrigan reviews Mary Beard's new book, Talking Classics. First News.
5: Live from NPR News in Washington, I'm Libby Casey. President Trump has signed a long-awaited executive order on artificial intelligence. It contains voluntary asks for AI companies that's meant to address security around the technology. NPR's Deepa Shivaram has more.
6: The executive order was expected to come out last month after the Trump administration decided to reverse course and tackle some safety measures around AI, which they were staunchly opposed to at first. But then at the last minute, Trump pulled back on his plans to sign it, saying he had concerns it would stifle the U.S.'s lead in the global AI race. The order he did sign sets out to design a voluntary framework with AI developers and asks that the companies share frontier AI models with the federal government up to 30 days before they get released. Any actual regulations or mandates around the technology would have to come from Congress. Deepa Shivaram, NPR News, The White House.
5: Secretary of State Marco Rubio is on Capitol Hill today for back-to-back hearings. This morning, the top Democrat on the Foreign Relations Committee, Senator Jeanne Shaheen, criticized him for leaving Congress out of decisions or basic information.
7: I've requested a briefing on changes to U.S. force posture in Europe, and after 33 days, we still have no response. We've requested a briefing from the Iran war on displacement. After 90 days, we still have no response. We've asked for a briefing on Ukraine on a number of issues. After 180 days, we still have no response.
5: Shaheen also raised concerns about the U.S. military's declining stockpile of advanced weapons used in the Iran war. Russia has launched a massive attack on Ukraine. According to Ukrainian officials, at least 18 people were killed

0: Efforts to promote a just, equitable, and sustainable society. 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
1: A hunger strike over the conditions inside an immigration detention center in New Jersey has brought days of protests to Newark and made the Garden State the next front in the country's ongoing immigration debate. Join me, Michael Hill, for the next edition of Ask Governor Sherrill. We'll talk about the latest out of Delaney Hall, World Cup preparations, and her efforts to plug a multi-billion-dollar state budget gap. And we'll take your calls. Ask Governor Sherrill, tomorrow night at 7 on WNYC.
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3: 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It is 1A. That's followed by All Things Considered at 4 o'clock today. It's a beautiful day out there here in New York City. Right now it's 76 degrees under partly cloudy skies. For the rest of tonight, should say partly cloudy early, but clearing up later. Low of about 60 tonight. For tomorrow, sunny. Highs in the low 80s by the afternoon. It'll be clear tomorrow night. Lows in the low 60s. And then Thursday, sunny, warmer. High around 82 degrees on Thursday afternoon. 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It's Tuesday at 3 o'clock.
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5: The public owns them, the government maintains them. But with more resource extraction and a slashed federal workforce, how do we protect our public lands? From WAMU and NPR in Washington, this is 1A. Hi, I'm Jen White. They're the crown jewel of the country's natural resources. National parks, conservation areas, monuments, and wetlands. These public lands need maintenance and care. How is the Trump administration doing on that front? We'll hear about natural resource extraction, environmental protections, endangered species, and the right for all people in the U.S. to access these places. But first, water levels in the Colorado River are at historic lows. What that means for the western states and the rest of the country. That's all coming up after this news.
6: BBC News with Govinda Gill. President Trump has signed an executive order setting up a voluntary scheme for tech firms to share their AI models with government ahead of their release. It calls for government agencies to work with players across the industry to vet new AI models. Our North America technology correspondent Lily Jamali has more.
7: The executive order is considered a downsized version of a previous one that President Trump had been due to sign in recent weeks. Both versions aim to deal with rising concerns about cybersecurity threats brought on by increasingly sophisticated AI models. An earlier draft of President Trump's executive order called for a voluntary government review lasting up to 90 days, too long for industry allies who reportedly pushed to scuttle it. The AI directive signed on Tuesday calls for less scrutiny. Departments including the Treasury and Defense will now be able to test models with developers for up to 30 days before release.
6: The U.S. Secretary of State Marco Rubio has told Congress that the Trump administration will re-engage with the global vaccine alliance Gavi as an Ebola outbreak spreads in Central Africa. Bernd de Boosman reports.
8: Speaking to the Senate Foreign Relations Committee on Capitol Hill, Rubio said that a decision to re-engage had been made several weeks ago. The Trump administration said last year that it would withhold U.S. funding for Gavi, reportedly because of concerns about vaccines held by Health Secretary Robert F. Kennedy Jr. The decision prompted considerable alarm among lawmakers, some of whom sent a letter urging Rubio to restore $600 million in previously allocated funds for Gavi, which helps countries purchase and administer vaccines.
6: The head of the World Health Organization says border closures and travel restrictions are slowing the delivery of vital supplies to Eastern Democratic Republic of Congo, where authorities are battling an Ebola outbreak. Tedros Adhanom Ghebreyesus has called for unhindered access for health workers, humanitarian staff and essential equipment to support the emergency response. A controversial bill that could extend presidential terms in Zimbabwe has passed its first reading in Parliament. Critics say the changes would weaken democratic institutions and concentrate power in their presidency.

0: Shinganyoka reports.
1: The bill was briefly introduced to MPs in its initial reading on Tuesday. It will go through a second reading on Wednesday, when parliamentarians will debate the merits of more than a dozen amendments. The most contentious clauses propose allowing President Mnangagwa and the MPs to stay in office until 2030 and changing the presidential vote from a public to parliamentary-based process. Critics, including major church and human rights groups, say the changes are unconstitutional and require a referendum. The bill will need at least two-thirds of the votes in both houses of parliament to pass.
0: BBC News.
2: And it's on WNYC in New York. I'm Sean Carlson, 76 degrees right now at 3:04. Mayor Mamdani is defending his decision to hire 580 more police officers this year. Speaking for the first time on the Brian Lehrer Show's Ask the Mayor segment today, Mamdani explained why he'd reversed a campaign promise to keep the overall NYPD headcount flat. He said once in office, he was faced with the need to divide the Bronx into two patrol boroughs and to give officers more training.
3: They were not receiving enough ongoing training once they were on the job. We decided to strengthen that regular training so that officers can better do their jobs. Together, because of these two issues, we saw there's a slight increase in the budgeted headcount.
2: The Legal Aid Society is criticizing the mayor for hiring more police, calling it a broken promise. The mayor has agreed to appear quarterly on WNYC's Brian Lehrer Show. His next appearance will be in September. Major fires are on the rise in the Bronx, and city officials are putting the blame on electrical problems in older buildings. City data shows more 27 multi-alarm fires in the borough as of last month. That's up from 12 over the same time period in 2024. Councilmember Piriana Sanchez compared the increase to the fires that hit the borough during the 1970s.
4: It does feel like the Bronx is burning. It feels like the Bronx is burning again.
2: At least 46 people have died in fatal fires across the city this year. The city's housing agency says it's also investigating why electrical fires are on the rise. It's a nice day out there, 76 degrees at the moment. It's mostly sunny. For tonight here in our area, we're looking at temperatures in the low 60s. It'll clear up through the evening. Sunny for tomorrow, highs hitting the low 80s in the afternoon. It'll stay clear tomorrow night, a little breezy tomorrow evening with lows in the low 60s, and Thursday even warmer. It's going to be sunny through the day, high hitting about 88 on Thursday afternoon, partly cloudy Thursday night, clearing up later with lows in the upper 60s on Thursday night. We hope you stay tuned. 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It's 3:06.
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0: is 1A. I'm Jen White. Public lands are some of the United States' most prized and valuable resources. They're spaces that define much of this country's history and its beauty. Centuries after the U.S. government forcibly took these lands from indigenous peoples who lived on and managed them, what issues do these areas face, especially in the face of climate change? Today, we take a tour of some of the lands administered by the federal government. We'll hear about challenges like endangered species, the extraction of natural resources like oil and gas, and a reduced federal workforce for the agencies managing these lands. Later, we'll hear why it's more difficult than ever for people to visit these places for recreation, too. Let's start with water, specifically in the Colorado River Basin. The river is the main water source for seven western states and is struggling to meet growing demand. Joining us is Alex Hager. He's a reporter who covers water and the Colorado River for member station KJZZ in Phoenix, and he joins us from their studios now. Alex, welcome back to the program.
1: Thanks for having me. It's good to be here.
0: And we want to hear from you. If you live in the western U.S., what's the water situation where you live? If your city or state depends on the Colorado River, tell us what less water would mean for your community. Email us at 1A@WAMU.org. Alex, the Colorado River is one of the most important in the western U.S. It's not doing very well right now. What's the state of the river these days?
1: Well, right now, the Colorado River is in the middle of an uneasy equation. That is the fact that Mother Nature is putting less water into the river due to climate change and drought, and humans have not done enough to reduce their demand accordingly. So because of that, we're at an uncomfortable political moment. There are about 40 million people across the western U.S. that rely on this water supply. We're talking major cities like Los Angeles, Phoenix, Vegas, Denver, and a huge multi-billion dollar agriculture industry. All in all, it's 40 billion people across those seven states.
0: 40 million people.
1: Excuse me. Mm-hmm. That's right. 40 million people. And right now, we are trying to decide how to bring that equation into balance. There are representatives from those seven states that are having tense negotiations about how to reduce water supply. Who should feel the pain of cutbacks among those 40 million people? And they can't exactly figure out how to do that, but the clock is ticking for them to come to a decision.
0: Well, those seven states are Arizona, California, Colorado, Nevada, New Mexico, Utah, and Wyoming. Now, this most recent winter from 2025 to 2026 was quite dry in the West. In much of the Rockies, the winter snowpack held only about 40% of the water for a typical year's snow. And then there was a heat wave in March, leading to the lowest level of March snowpack since 2001. And that has consequences for the Colorado River. How much of the current problem is because of this most recent winter?
1: This most recent winter is kind of a short-term problem on the back of a long-term problem. The climate change-fueled drought that we're in right now goes back to about the year 2000. So we're talking more than two decades of a trend towards dry conditions. So even before this incredibly dry winter that set all-time records for, you know, limited amounts of snow and high temperatures causing that snow to melt earlier. Even before that, we were already having these difficult conversations about how to reduce human demand on a river that just isn't supplying as much. And this most recent winter was like Mother Nature twisting the knife, adding pressure to those negotiations, making them even more urgent.
0: How would a wet winter next year help the river go back to more typical water levels? Would that be enough?
1: It really wouldn't. We have seen so many back-to-back years of low reservoirs getting even lower that it would take, you know, some scientists say like three, four, five epic snowy winters just to bring things back to normal. That's very unlikely. Right now, the challenge is all about bringing demand into balance.
0: So there's an agreement among the seven states that rely on the river called the Colorado River Compact. They first established the agreement back in 1922, and it's governed the use of the water for the river ever since. It's been 20 years since the last update, and it's currently being renegotiated. The states that use the river negotiate this agreement, not the federal government. What do states have to decide here?
1: States have to decide amongst themselves who will give up that water. They're going to have to figure out how to take cutbacks to the amount that they draw from the nation's two largest reservoirs, Lake Mead and Lake Powell, and figure out who can live while using less water. Is it going to be people who live in cities? Is it going to be big farms? Are they going to be able to leave enough water behind for the things that live in the river? But this is a really difficult decision to make because the leaders of these states don't want to look like they are selling out their people, giving up their share of water. But at the same time, they say, we know we need a collective solution to this collective problem. The federal government, like you said, doesn't make this decision, but it does implement it. At the end of the day, it's the federal government that pulls the levers and turns the wheels on those big dams that hold back those major reservoirs, Hoover Dam, Glen Canyon Dam, and a series of other ones elsewhere along the Colorado River. And they are asking the states, please give us guidance on how we should pull those levers. And so far, the states have not been able to give them a conclusive answer, an agreement among all seven.
0: Well, you mentioned the two biggest reservoirs in the system, Lake Powell in Utah and Arizona, and Lake Mead near Las Vegas. They're at near historic lows. Lake Powell is at 24% capacity right now, and that's after much of the snowmelt already flowed into it. So what happens to these important reservoirs in the cities that depend on them if their levels keep dropping?
1: Lake Powell is where all of the attention is right now because it is constantly flirting with dropping below a line that would represent major threats to the infrastructure inside the dam that holds it back. If water goes much lower than it is now, the surface of the reservoir will pass below the intakes that pull water into the dam and through hydropower turbines. So if it goes much lower, that means that you probably won't be able to run those hydropower turbines. That generates electricity for about 5 million people across seven states. And if you're not sending water through the turbines, you might run into problems sending water through the dam at all. Mm. It might mean that the only way to pass water from the reservoir to the Colorado River on the other side would be these little used backup tubes that are kind of only supposed to be used in special circumstances. And there are concerns that they wouldn't be able to send the legally required amount of water from upstream to downstream. So because of that, we've seen the federal government playing a little bit of a shell game, taking water from one upstream reservoir and moving it down there. But those are only temporary measures. And everyone knows that. The federal government says this is not going to last forever. What we need is a longer-term plan with serious commitments to reduce water across the region.
0: We're talking to Alex Hagar. He reports on water issues for KJZZ in Phoenix. Alex, the seven states have to come to a new agreement by early summer so the federal government can start implementing it. If they can't come to an agreement, what happens?
1: The big challenge here is that we might see big lawsuits between the states or between the states and the federal government that would end up in the Supreme Court. It would be a very messy and imprecise way to solve this problem. So there is broad consensus, both among people watching Colorado River negotiations and people participating in them, that the better way out of this is to come to an agreement. Right now, though, we have seen the states split into two camps, and they have been like that for years. You have the upper states of Colorado, Utah, Wyoming, and New Mexico, and the lower states of Arizona, California, and Nevada. They both have put together proposals for how they would like to manage the river, but they are competing proposals. The latest one we've seen is from those lower states, Arizona, California, and Nevada. They are volunteering to take some mandatory cutbacks going forward. The upper states have not volunteered to do the same. From where it stands right now, it looks like the federal government might adopt more components of the plan from those lower states, but it might not adopt all of them. So it's still unclear what's going to happen in that deadline for the federal government to do all of the paperwork it needs to make sure that it can implement this plan and keep those reservoirs operating somewhat normally. The clock is ticking towards that deadline.
0: We got this email from Valerie who asks, can you discuss the role of tribes in the management of public lands, particularly the Colorado River? Alex, what role have tribes in the region played in proposing what to change with the river's water?
1: Well, the Colorado River Basin is home to 30 federally recognized Native American tribes. And the bottom line is this. For a long time, they have been excluded from big conversations about how to manage this river. From the earliest days of river management, and for the most part today, those tribes have not had enough of a voice, according to advocates for those tribes and the tribes themselves, in shaping how the water gets shared, which is something that a lot of folks call an injustice because the way that water is shared in the Western U.S. is based on a system called prior appropriation. And in short, what it means that It means that if you were the first to use water in this region, you will be the last to lose it in times of shortage. However, when we talk about who was first, a lot of times that does not include the fact that many tribes here have been using water, have been living with the Colorado River and its tributaries since time immemorial, yet that is not necessarily recognized under the rule of law. We are seeing some efforts to bring tribes more into the conversation. Tribes sometimes enter settlement agreements with the federal government, basically saying we will maybe take less water than we were originally owed in exchange for some money to help build pipes to bring that water to our communities. But for the most part, these negotiations are happening with tribes lacking a formal seat at the table in discussions about how the river gets shared going forward.
0: We're here with Alex Hager. He's a reporter who covers water and the Colorado River for member station KJZZ in Phoenix. And we want to hear from you, especially if you live in one of the states that depends on the Colorado River. What do you think your city or state should do when it comes to less water being available? Email us at 1A@WAMU.org. More coming up, plus the other big public land stories we're tracking, from endangered species to oil and gas drilling and problems with the government's recreation permits website, rec.gov. That's just ahead. 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

0: A new book describes a country that was once rooted in a movement around social justice and political freedom. 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
8: This is 1A. I'm Jen White. We're discussing public land management around the country, including the situation in the Colorado River Basin, where water levels are dropping dangerously low. Seven U.S. states, Arizona, California, Colorado, Nevada, New Mexico, Utah, and Wyoming, depend on it for their water. We're here with water expert Alex Hager. He's a reporter who covers water and the Colorado River at member station KJZZ in Phoenix. And we're hearing from you. Kathy in Vermont says, it's no surprise to me that the Colorado River is low. We were recently in Colorado on the western side of the Rockies. Everyone was talking about the water situation and knew that it was going to be a dry spring and summer because of the small snowpack. Yet sprinkler systems were still going on automatically for lawns and watering for long periods, and water was flowing into open ditches through the town. Well, we want to hear from you, especially if your community relies on the Colorado River for its water. What do you want states to do to manage a drying Colorado River with less water to go around? Email us at 1a@wamu.org. Alex, the western U.S. has grown significantly since the first Colorado River agreement, again in 1922. More people means more demand for water, but there's less water available. What are some of the difficult decisions these states and cities will need to make as water becomes increasingly scarce?
9: Well, for the most part, cities have done a very good job of stretching out the water supply across growing populations. A lot of cities, major ones, Denver and Phoenix, and often a lot of their suburbs, will brag about the fact that they're using the same amount of water today as they did sometimes 4 or 5 decades ago because of conservation programs and bringing their use into balance, even as those populations have grown. But that demand has been quite steady over the decades. And right now, when we look at where to cut back on water use, two things often come up. The first conversation is mostly about agriculture. The significant majority of the Colorado River's water is used for agriculture.
8: And this is a good place to note that California, Southern California, is a major user of water from this system. And California grows almost half of the vegetables consumed in the U.S. and more than 3/4 of the fruit and nuts. So it's not just a problem for Western states. This is a problem for the entire country.
9: That's right. That's right. Something of like 70% of the nation's wintertime vegetables come from just a few growing regions in interior Southern California and the far western part of Arizona. So the reason that we have fresh salads and broccoli on shelves at grocery stores across America in the colder parts of the year is because we have created a system that takes Colorado River water to irrigate crops in the desert. However, they use the significant majority of the river's water. And so there is a belief among many that that is the first place that reductions should come from, simply because that sector uses the significant majority of water. Because of the legal structure of how water gets allocated throughout the region, it would be not very easy to just snap your fingers and say these regions are going to use less. But we have seen a lot of plans that propose making cutbacks to the amount of crops that are grown in some of those regions, or the amount of water that is used on crops in those regions. A lot of times, the farmers that do that growing would be compensated with money from the federal government. Whether there is money to pay them on the table right now has been a little bit of an open question under the Trump administration, but it does appear that some plans going forward might still include payments for farmers. The second place that we're looking at water reductions, of course, is in cities, is closer to home. The single largest user of water in most cities in the Colorado River Basin is outdoor irrigation, so growing lawns and gardens at people's homes, you know, putting grass in front of office buildings and other public places. And so when we look at reductions in that relatively small slice of water that is being used for cities and not agriculture, at the end of the day, most reduction programs, most water conservation programs in the cities where we live are focused on bringing down, you know, growing grass in places where grass is not native and that sort of thing.
8: When we talk about less water for agriculture, Alex, could that have knock-on effects for the rest of the country? So many conversations right now about affordability, the price of groceries. If we're talking about farmers growing less, could that mean we end up paying more for that salad or that peach that we want to get in December?
9: It is possible. It is possible. I think a large amount of the water that is used in those growing districts in California and Arizona goes to the growth of alfalfa, which is used for feed for cattle and livestock. And so one of the places where we might start to see price effects if we made significant reductions to the amount of water used for agriculture from the Colorado River would be the price of beef and dairy.
8: Well, we're hearing from lots of our listeners about desalination plants. Dennis says, my suggestion is the federal government needs to step in and build several desalinization plants to help accommodate what's needed in California. Then the other states can deal with the water where it's at, and some of the water from the desalination plants may be able to go to Arizona. The other thing that needs to happen is the price of water needs to drastically increase in places like Arizona. I lived in Arizona briefly in 1985. Coming from Michigan, I could not believe the amount of water being used in Arizona. Golf courses, people's lawns, you name it, it's a desert. Nobody should have a lawn in Phoenix. And another of you shared this, San Diego now has a desalination plant and produces a surplus of water that they sell to surrounding areas. This is certainly something that wealthier coastal areas like Los Angeles and San Francisco could afford to do. Alex?
9: That's a great question, and it's one I get all the time. And I have looked into this. I've been to that desalination plant in San Diego to report a story. I think it's tempting to think that we can engineer our way out of this problem, but there are reasons why that might not be such a simple fix. So the desalination plant in San Diego, it is the largest desal plant in the Western Hemisphere. It is very big, it is very expensive to run, and at the end of the day, it only produces about 10% of the water used by San Diego County alone. This is the largest one on the continent. So it would be difficult and expensive to do that at scale, and water experts say there are cheaper ways to free up water. You can take significantly less money and go to farmers and pay them to not use the water they are using. You can go into cities and build facilities that take sewage and clean it back up into drinking quality water right on site without ever leaving the city, to help cities stretch out the water that they already have. Desalination might be part of the fix in the long term, but because it's so expensive and so difficult to do at scale, it won't be the entire solution. There's one negotiator on the Colorado River who often likes to say that we are not going to solve this problem with a silver bullet, but we might solve it with silver buckshot. So something like desalination will be one piece of that silver buckshot, along with conservation in cities, along with paying farmers to use less, along with recycling the water that we already use in cities.
4: We got this from Ron in Dallas. He writes, absolutely the first thing that should be done in the Southwest is exemplified in Las Vegas. All water features, I'm thinking of the Bellagio and Venice, should be shut down and emptied. Second, lawns should be illegal and xeriscaping should become mandatory. You know, Alex, when we talk about the reservoirs, the snowpack, these are indicators of how dire the water situation in the region has gotten. But this sounds like both a short-term issue, but also a long-term issue that has to be addressed because the states can't rely on the fact that there will be several years of heavy snowfall. So how are they thinking about the future of the river, say, in 10 or 20 years?
9: Well, that is why there are so many calls from outside of those negotiation rooms to come up with a long-term plan and why it's so frustrating for the people making those calls to see that one has not emerged. There is a broad consensus that climate change is making it so there will not be as much water in the river as there was even 20 years ago. And the region needs a long-term plan that does not rely on, short-term shuffling water from one reservoir to another, or short-term programs to, you know, pay farmers for a couple years to stop using water. It needs long-term cutbacks to the amount that the 40 million people in this basin are taking out of the nation's two biggest reservoirs. But it is very difficult to volunteer to say that my people will give up less. And that's why we've been at, for the most part, an impasse in negotiations for well over a year now.
4: So when we talk about the Colorado River, it's not just the water itself, it's the infrastructure as well. How well is the federal government maintaining that infrastructure right now?
9: Well, like I said, the biggest threats to infrastructure are inside the dams that hold back those big reservoirs. Glen Canyon Dam is the biggest one of those. And it's sort of interesting, you know, there is right now, theoretically, enough water in the major reservoirs of the Colorado River to keep things running for a number of years. But because of the way that the dam is built that holds back the nation's second largest reservoir, Lake Powell in Utah and Arizona, there's a new sense of urgency. Right now, the big red circle on the calendar is the date that water drops too low at Glen Canyon Dam to pass through those hydropower turbines. Mm-hmm. So in a way, this infrastructure failing on the horizon is actually kind of giving an extra spur in the side of the negotiations to keep them moving along.
4: So what's next in your reporting? What are you watching?
9: I'm watching a number of things. I think the biggest thing is, you know, just how these negotiations go, how if states are able to come to any kind of consensus or if we are headed towards a big, messy battle at the Supreme Court. I'm following a number of other stories about kind of what the impacts of potential cutbacks could be and how places are adapting. In the meantime, I have a feature story about the town of Cave Creek here in Arizona. It's a suburb kind of on the outer edges of the Phoenix metro. And they right now are 90% dependent on water from the Colorado River. So any significant cuts to Arizona's share from that river would necessitate big changes in the way that that town gets its water and uses its water. And so I like to think of Cave Creek as an example of a place that is on the front lines of the Colorado River crisis. We can look there to learn what it might look like in other parts of this region in the future. And what it looks like right now is some creative accounting to get water from other sources for the short term. But in the long term, they do not yet have a clear solution of what exactly is going to happen or where they're going to get that water. One of the most interesting things that came out of this is the fact that some of their larger neighbors, including the city of Phoenix, have volunteered to step in and help get them more water in the short term, because I think folks around here, especially, you know, in political and economic leadership, have recognized that even one small town losing a large share of its water supply here would be a bad look for the rest of the metro, and they want to prevent the negative economic effects that could come out of, you know, major headlines about here's a town that no longer has water.
4: Well, and when you talk about them bringing water in from somewhere else, where is that water coming from?
9: Right now, looking at cities around the Phoenix area, they are bringing in water from the Salt River, which is another river here in the state. It's stored up in reservoirs in the foothills outside of Phoenix. They are tapping into groundwater aquifers, both directly underneath the cities in this area and also a little bit further away. When you look at the way that cities in the Phoenix area get their water, quite a few of them actually have fairly diverse portfolios. The Colorado River is only a relatively small part of their total portfolio. And so in times of acute shortage on the Colorado River, many of them can lean harder on this other river system or on groundwater. And a lot of them are saying, look, we understand that we can only lean harder on another river that might also be saddled by the effects of drought or groundwater that is a finite resource. We can only lean on those for so long. And so we're starting to see, especially the bigger cities in the Phoenix Metro, investing in the type of infrastructure that can help them weather Mother Nature's ebbs and flows, like water recycling facilities that can take sewage, train it, clean it back up to drinking quality, and put it right back into the system.
4: Well, that's Alex Hager. He's a reporter who covers water in the Colorado River for member station KJZZ in Phoenix. Alex, if people want to follow your reporting, what's the best way to do that?
9: You can go to kjzz.org.
4: Alex, thanks for speaking with us.
9: Thanks for having me.
4: While we're still hearing from you, Sage in New York sent this message. They say they previously lived in Montana.
10: I think for a lot of people, the disillusionment for our political system is reflected in how we feel about public lands in regards to climate change, in regards to the policies that are being shoved forward with lands that should belong to us. And I think for me personally and a lot of people that I know, the only thing that would really help involve citizens in the process is some way to overturn, as a voter, what is being done with these lands without Congress, without judicial involvement, and without involvement of the executive branch. I want a direct ballot initiative. Thank you.
4: Sage, thanks for that message. Well, let's zoom out from the Colorado River to land management elsewhere. President Trump and his administration frequently say they're focused on opening up parts of the country to more oil and gas drilling. It's part of what they've called a, quote, energy dominant strategy, and that includes exploration and drilling on public lands. Joining us now from Missoula, Montana, is Jimmy Tobias. He's a co-founder and reporter for Public Domain, a news outlet on Substack covering public lands. Jimmy, welcome to 1A.
11: Thank you for having me, Jen.
4: So what have the Interior Department or Congress done to make good on that promise to allow companies to explore and drill for more oil and gas on public lands?
11: Yeah, you know, the administration is really pushing the boundaries of law and policy to promote the interests of their allies and donors, and particularly the oil and gas industry. They have they've used pretty bare knuckle tactics to advance the industry's interests. And I'll give you a recent example. They recently used a loophole in the Endangered Species Act. It's known as the God Squad loophole that allows a bunch of political appointees to essentially override the law's key provisions. And in this case, they justified it on what I would describe as spurious national security grounds. And they used that loophole to effectively remove endangered species protections for the Rice's whale, which is an extremely imperiled whale species whose conservation needs are an inconvenience to the offshore oil and gas industry in the Gulf of Mexico. And so, yeah, so after they basically removed protections for that whale, the industry has much more latitude to pursue offshore oil and gas drilling in the Gulf. And it was a pretty shocking move because it's very rarely been used. I mean, and that's one of the more extreme examples, but there are many other maneuvers they've undertaken in recent months to promote oil and gas drilling, including, you know, the interests of their donors, as I mentioned.
4: Well, your colleagues at Public Domain reported on changes to a specific wilderness area in Minnesota and how it benefited one mining company. Describe what area in Minnesota we're talking about.
11: We're talking about the public lands around the Boundary Waters Wilderness, which is an extremely popular, iconic wilderness area in northern Minnesota where people go to canoe and hike and fish and hunt. And the administration teamed up with Congress to use an unprecedented maneuver, really, to roll back a mining ban at the edge of the wilderness area. And there was one primary beneficiary, a foreign mining company called Antofagasta PLC and its subsidiary Twin Metals, which want to build a copper nickel mine within the watershed of the wilderness area. And the Biden administration had effectively banned the project because they feared it would pollute, you know, the pristine waters of the region. And the Trump administration reversed course and is now boosting the company's interest.
4: We're discussing public lands in the U.S. under the Trump administration. With us, Jimmy Tobias. He's a co-founder and reporter at Public Domain, a news outlet on Substack that covers public lands. Still to come, more than 320 million people visited national parks and conservation areas last year to camp, fish, hunt, or hike. That means crucial dollars and a more engaged public. But the one government website for getting permits to do most of those things isn't working for many people. We talk about why and why it matters after the break. This is 1A.

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8: Back to our conversation in a moment, but first, we'd love your help with what's coming up tomorrow. It's been a chaotic 16 months for the federal workforce. Mass layoffs, buyouts, a return to office mandate, and now a proposal that would require every federal employee to sign a non-disclosure agreement. This Wednesday, we're hosting a call-in show for federal workers, current and former, and we want to hear from you. If you're still on the job, how do you feel about the NDA proposal? And how has your work shifted over the last year? Of course, you can remain anonymous. The number is 855-236-1A1A. Maybe you've left the federal workforce. You've been laid off, bought out, or you walked out. What are your concerns about the work you left behind? Again, the number is 855-236-1212. You can also talk to us using our app, 1A Vox Pop, and we'll get to your calls and stories on Wednesday. Now back to the federal government's management of public lands right now, from environmental protections to natural resources. Jimmy Tobias is still with us. He's a co-founder and reporter for Public Domain. That's a news outlet covering public lands. Jimmy, you were describing this connection between the Boundary Waters Canoe area and the mining company called Twin Meadows Minnesota. What does this story in Minnesota tell us about the administration and Congress and how they're shaping environmental policies?
9: Yeah, and the company in question is Twin Metals. And, you know, I think one of the things that's really interesting to me and a theme that, repeats itself with this administration is Twin Metals and its parent company, one of their lobbyists is the former Interior Secretary who served during Trump's first term and who's now running a lobbying firm. His name's David Bernhardt. And so again and again with this administration, you see these well-connected lobbyists, many of them who previously served for the Trump administration, now working for giant companies, foreign companies, oil and gas interests, mining interests, and these interests are consistently getting what they want from the administration. And so there's this real revolving door problem with the Trump administration. And, one of the top officials right now at the Interior Department, for instance, the number three, her name is Karen Bud Fallon. She's a longtime advocate for the ranching industry who owns, you know, her own vast ranching holdings out west. And again, the administration has just been delivering again and again for the beef industry on public land. So it's just the constant through line here.
8: Has the administration addressed in any way potential conflicts of interest?
9: I mean, there have been serious questions of conflicts of interest. We for example, reported late last year on Ms. Bud Fallon, the number three at the department. During Trump's first term, when she also served in the department, her husband signed a multi-million dollar deal to sell water rights to a controversial lithium mine in Nevada. Not long afterwards, Mrs. Bud Fallon met with the mine's executives at the cafeteria inside the department. And not too long after that, the Trump administration provided the approvals the mine needed. And none of this was known to the public until we reported on it. And after we broke the story, congressional Democrats asked the Interior Department's Inspector General to open an investigation, an ethics investigation into Mrs. Bud Fallon. And her case is not the only one. There's been other cases where Congress has been asking for ethics investigations. So, yeah, conflicts of interest and ethics issues have repeatedly cropped up for this this administration at the Interior Department.
8: Well, we heard from Sarah in Charlotte, who writes, "Everything I hear about what the administration is doing to public lands makes me sad and angry, both because I can't really imagine someone who cares that little about the land we live on and enjoy, and because I feel there isn't much I can do to help the National Park Service or the environment. Any advice from your guests?" Jimmy, your thoughts?
9: I mean, I think that the most important thing people can do is, A, get out on the land, know what's going on in their neck of the woods, and just get engaged as often as possible, whether by, you know, talking to reporters, you know, informing the public about what they're seeing, talking to their political representatives. I think, you know, there's so much support for public lands. We saw that last summer when there was a fierce backlash against efforts to sell off large chunks of public lands. And so I do think public lands will endure, and in many ways they're kind of transpartisan. You know, people of both parties really support our public lands, especially out west, out here in the West, in places like Montana. So I think just acknowledging that this is an issue that Americans broadly, they broadly back our public lands and our land managers, and people just need to make sure their representatives know that.
8: Well, let's talk about access to our public lands. Joining us now from Durango, Colorado, is Heather Hansman. She's a freelance journalist and contributor to Republic. That's a nonprofit, nonpartisan newsroom focused on public lands. She's also author of the upcoming book, Fierce Country, the untold story of three women who ignited America's love for the wild. Heather, welcome to 1A.
10: Thanks for having me.
8: Let's go to our voicemail. Here's a message we got from Mike.
11: You'll be actually at the campground looking at a bunch of empty sites and not be able to stay in them because somebody else somewhere on the planet had reserved that campground and maybe isn't there or maybe didn't even want to be there or who even knows. It seems like the old folksy way of just pulling up to a campground and putting the money in the box is dying. And I feel like that really hurts campgrounds overall.
8: Thanks for that message, Mike. We'd still love to hear your thoughts about public lands, especially for recreational use. What's been your experience getting permits to visit parks or camping sites on public lands? Email us at 1A@WAMU.org. Heather, Jimmy talked about the importance of getting out on our public lands. Your most recent piece for Republic focuses on the problems with this site, rec.gov. For those who haven't used it, what is it for?
10: Sure. Yeah. Rec.gov is basically a clearinghouse website for all the public lands agencies. It's administered by the Forest Service, but it covers Park Service land, BLM land, kind of anywhere you would have access to get outside. And it's a website. And on the website, you can go in and make reservations to get out on public land. And so since rec.gov has kind of existed, a lot of the access to public land and the way we get out is now administered through this website, and it's happening online. And like that caller mentioned, a lot of times you have to book ahead of time or reserve far in advance, and that means that you can't, because everything happens through the website, you can't show up and just get a campsite anymore.
8: So what's an example of a well-known or highly sought-after location that you have to apply to through this site to be able to visit?
10: It's a lot of stuff. One of the things, ones that I think is the most notable is the campsites in Yosemite. And some of those campsites in Yosemite, I think there's something like 57 campsites that you can book ahead of time. And the park will see upwards of 20,000 users trying to reserve those sites.
8: Right. And so what makes it difficult to secure a permit once they're released to the public?
10: So they all will be released, depending on how which site, something like the Yosemite campsites, they're all released on the same date for the whole summer, for the whole booking season. And that means that the people who can get there the fastest, who might have the quickest internet access, can snap up those websites before other people who might be a little slower to the jump can get to them.
8: So it's almost like a bit of a lottery system.
10: There are lottery systems where you have to, you put your name in and then they'll get picked through random. But there's also those kind of first hit. You have to be there right off the bat to grab them.
8: Now, you report anecdotally that Forest Service rangers at these parks see these sites go unused. And these are some of the same highly sought after sites people often can't get permits to. So what's going on?
10: Sure. Like that last caller mentioned, oftentimes people will show up at campsites and the campsites that had been reserved ahead of time won't be used. And I talked to rangers who say that they see that happening and they don't have a lot of control over that because it's all happening through the rec.gov website. So they can't do anything to open up that site or to change it until the next day. And they don't have any kind of power over that besides penalizing the email address for not showing up to that site.
8: Well, you talked to someone who conducted a test of rec.gov, trying to figure out why it was so difficult to get permits. Briefly, what did he do?
10: Yeah, so one of the things that I've been kind of trying to track down is this rumor that I've been hearing that there were bots in the system. Mm-hmm. And so that when those campsites, for instance, open, a bot can go in way faster than a human and snap up those sites before a person can, and that there are also, you know, multiple bots going in. So say somebody with a bot wanted a Saturday in June for a campsite, they could go in and grab all the Saturdays before somebody with a human response time could go in and grab any of them. So I met this guy who's a web developer, and he was kind of trying to test the system to see if those rumors about bots were true. And he was able to identify river permits that were going to be released. For river permits, which are some of the lottery systems that are run through rec.gov, the cancellation permits all get released on the same date. So he was able to go in first thing when those were released and grab up some of the most desirable rivers in the whole country. This is the Middle Fork of the Salmon, the San Juan, these river permits that are really, really hard to get, and prove that using a bot, he could go in. You know, there's something like a 2% chance of getting some of these things. And he was able to grab up four of them right off the bat using a bot. So he kind of proved that these things are happening and that you have to be that fast to be able to get them.
8: But if people are scooping up these permits, either because they're kind of quick on the draw or they're using bots, but then they're not showing up to the sites, where's the disconnect?
10: I think the disconnect is in the money in a lot of ways. So if you're somebody who wants to go, you know, say camping on that Saturday, and the $15, $20 to reserve the site isn't a big barrier to you, you're just losing that money if you don't use it. Mm-hmm. So having that flexibility gives you options and you're not losing that much. And on the flip side, if you're somebody who really wants to go camping and isn't getting out, and $15 is a lot to you, then you're losing out in a lot of ways.
8: We're talking to Heather Hansman, a freelance journalist and contributor to the nonprofit newsroom Republic. Also, Jimmy Tobias, he's a co-founder and reporter at the news outlet Public Domain on Substack. So, Jimmy, there's the access to our public lands, but four agencies manage these lands and national parks, and the Forest Service is one of them. How has that agency's management of some of these conservation areas changed in the past 18 months under the Trump administration?
9: Yeah, I mean, there's a lot going on. You know, for one thing, many thousands of employees have left these agencies. You know, I've seen figures range from 15 to 24% staff loss at the National Park Service. I've seen numbers suggesting the Forest Service has lost some 16% of its workforce. And many who remain are deeply demoralized by the DOGE cuts and many other actions taken by this administration, including the NDAs you mentioned. But I'll give you a recent example that emerged that is pretty concerning, and it involves the Maroon Bell Scenic Area outside of Aspen, Colorado, which is an extremely popular chunk of public lands over there. And recently, the Forest Service, which operates the area, asked the local county to take over management of the Maroon Bells scenic area because of staffing shortages and funding shortfalls. And, you know, fortunately, this local county has like a robust open spaces program. But the change in management will likely result in increased fees, which means, you know, it's less accessible. And it's also just an, you know, sort of an ominous sign of things to come, because within the Republican Party, there is a pretty powerful faction that wants to slash public lands budgets and wants to even sell public lands or transfer public lands to state control. And so this is just an ominous sign of things to come, especially as the administration is proposing a pretty sweeping reorganization of the Forest Service.
8: Well, Heather, access to these public lands can be blocked in several ways, whether it's by access to these permits via the rec.gov site, or whether people can afford the service to apply for permits, or whether Forest Service staff are actually at these sites if people need them. Why does it matter that we have access to these public lands?
10: I mean, I think public lands in a lot of ways are considered America's best idea. And I think, I believe, I'm guessing Jimmy does too, because I know this is what he works on, that being able to get outside, being able to have the freedom to kind of roam and feel connected to the landscape is one of these things that like makes America good in a lot of ways. And I think that the idea behind all these is that they're for everybody and that there shouldn't be those barriers to access to get out there.
8: We got this question from Michael in Tennessee, who asks, is there evidence of access to campsites being resold like concert tickets, Heather?
10: I didn't find a lot of that. I think what I found more was that people would buy access to servers, or that they would have they would kind of be stacking the decks for themselves. I don't think there's much of a secondary market. So the people who are getting out there are the ones who kind of have that technological access, potentially have that financial access, and they can kind of carve out that space for themselves.
8: So right now, what efforts are being made to address the problems with the rec.gov site?
10: There aren't a ton, which I think is why a lot of people are frustrated. I talked to Booz Allen Hamilton, which is the company that... So the website is a government website, but it's administered by a government contractor, Booz Allen Hamilton, who is one of the biggest federal contractors. And they acknowledge that there's things like bots in the system, but they haven't, and they say that it's complicated to address and that they're just the technology provider, but there haven't been a lot of efforts that I've found to really kind of nip those things in the bud. And the guy that I talked to who kind of ran the test to see if he could bust into the system and if the bots work says that there's a lot of pretty easy things that could be done to stop that and to cut it back. They could, you know, audit users who are sending a bunch of requests. They could block some of the data like that he was able to find about which permits are being released. It seems like there would be some fairly simple technological fixes to at least make it a little bit more even and equitable.
8: Well, Jimmy, lower staffing at some of these management agencies like the Forest Service has also led to a backlog of maintenance on public lands. What are you watching for from either the Trump administration or Congress to see a push toward making changes that would improve access for the public?
9: Yeah, I mean, there's a like tens of billions dollar, multi-billion dollar maintenance backlog on our public lands. And, you know, the Interior Department is uniquely placed. They could be providing opportunities to young Americans to get out there to fix these problems. They could be, you know, providing jobs to fix these problems. And as Heather said, you know, our public lands are sort of an expression of our country's democratic impulse. But instead of doing that, the administration is slashing jobs, cutting jobs. And so I don't know that, you know, it doesn't seem like it's a huge priority, except maybe the maintenance backlog in D.C., where they're putting a lot of effort to, you know, make fountains look shinier and things like that. So I don't know. I think the Interior Department has a lot of opportunities, but they're not really taking advantage and pushing forward in this area.
8: We'll leave the conversation there for now. That's Jimmy Tobias, co-founder and reporter for Public Domain, and Heather Hansman, a freelance journalist and contributor to Republic. She's also author of the forthcoming book, Fierce Country, The Untold Story of Three Women Who Ignited America's Love for the Wild. It's out in July. Thanks to you both. Today's producer was Michael Valero. This program comes to you from WAMU, part of American University in Washington, distributed by NPR. I'm Jen White. Thanks for listening, and we'll talk again tomorrow. This is 1A.
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1: 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Yes, at 8 o'clock it's On Point. It's followed by the investigative series Reveal at 9. On the show tonight, in many parts of the world, governments are not only cracking down on asylum seekers, but also those who help them. Later on Reveal, targeting human rights defenders. That's Reveal. It's at 9 o'clock tonight, right here on WNYC. It's followed by Q at 10. 75 degrees right now here in Lower Manhattan. It's mostly sunny out. We're going to see temperatures around 60 overnight. Tomorrow, even warmer. It's WNYC on a Tuesday afternoon. We're coming up on 4 o'clock.
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1: U.S. President Donald Trump and Israeli Prime Minister Benjamin Netanyahu have a long history of working together, but the pair is under strain amid the ongoing war in Iran. I'm Sean Carlson. This is All Things Considered. It's on WNYC. Also coming up, the Trump administration's updated work requirements for Medicaid recipients will not necessarily exempt those with serious health conditions.
3: This includes people who may be able to work, but have a condition where if they lose access to health coverage, their life is potentially in jeopardy.
1: More on the administration's new rules for Medicaid. Also later this hour, as the second week of the French Open unfolds, tennis Hall of Famer Lindsay Davenport shares her takeaways from tennis's second Grand Slam and Serena Williams' comeback announcement. We're going to have all that and more. Stay with us. News headlines are next.
4: Live from NPR News in Washington, I'm Libby Casey. It's primary day in six states, including California, and at the top of the ballot, a lively and unsettled race to replace termed-out Governor Gavin Newsom. From member station KQED in San Francisco, Scott Schaefer reports.
5: California hasn't had a governor's race like this one in decades. An unpredictable horse race with several lead changes, the implosion of a leading candidate after sexual assault allegations, and a slew of relatively unknown options. Once discounted, Javier Becerra, former HHS secretary and California attorney general, has jumped to the front of the pack after Congressman Eric Swalwell dropped out. Not far behind, Republican Steve Hilton, a former Fox News host. He's neck and neck with billionaire investor and political activist Tom Steyer, who's dropped more than $200 million and counting. A few months ago, panicked Democrats feared they could be locked out of a November runoff by this top two primary system, but now polls show it's at least possible the top two finishers will both be Democrats. For NPR News, I'm Scott Schaefer in San Francisco.
4: President Trump has named a reliable attack dog to serve as acting director of national intelligence. The job is supposed to ensure that timely and objective intelligence is provided to the president, but even some Republicans are questioning Bill Pulte's qualifications. NPR's Eric McDaniel has more.
6: After the intelligence failures before the September 11th attacks in Iraq war, the Office of the Director of National Intelligence was created to be the expert voice, presenting clear, factual information to decision makers, including the president. Pulte currently serves as the director of the Federal Housing Finance Agency and has used the post to go after the president's perceived enemies. Senator John Cornyn, a member of the intelligence community and a Texas Republican, recently defeated by a Trump-backed primary challenger, has questions.
7: I don't see any evidence of any qualifications for that job.
6: Trump cited Pulte's qualifications for the role as someone with, quote, deep experience managing the most sensitive matters in America. Eric McDaniel, NPR News, the Capitol.
4: Secretary of State Marco Rubio defended the Trump administration's Iran war and the efforts it's making to extend a current ceasefire. He told Connecticut Democratic Senator Chris Murphy in a hearing today that sanctions on Iran would not be lifted if it opens the Strait of Hormuz.
8: Iran is being sanctioned because they enrich uranium. Iran is being sanctioned because they've highly enriched uranium. Iran is being sanctioned because of their nuclear activities. If they agree to give up those things, there will be sanctions relief associated with their commitment and compliance
9: with those agreements.
8: But you will not give
9: sanctions relief just in exchange for reopening the strait.
8: No, that's not been discussed. That's not been offered.
4: Iran stopped communicating with mediators about extending a ceasefire amid Israel's latest attacks on Lebanon, according to two semi-official Iranian news agencies. But President Trump is disputing that and says talks are continuing. This is NPR News, live in Washington.

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1: And it's on WNYC. More All Things Considered just ahead. What were the broken promises of the 1979 Iranian Revolution? Well, just ahead, we're going to hear from a co-author of a new book called Stolen Revolution about that very issue. That and more coming up in just a moment.
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3: There's a new pilot program in Utah. Artificial intelligence can now renew some prescriptions with nary a doctor in sight. What's that oath? First, do no harm?
4: We want to be able to preserve the physician-patient relationship. I think that's the thing we're most worried about.
3: I'm Kai Rizdal, paging Dr. AI. Stat. Next time on Marketplace. This evening at 6:30 on WNYC.
1: And looking ahead to tomorrow and the next Brian Lehrer show, New Yorker editor David Remnick talks about national politics, including how the midterm elections are shaping up, plus the influence of contemporary politics on how some businesses approach Pride Month and DEI overall. That's all tomorrow. It's on the Brian Lehrer show. It's every weekday morning at 10 o'clock right here on WNYC. Some real beautiful weather this week, huh? You probably don't need me to tell you, but I am going to tell you. Right now here in New York City, it's 76 degrees. A few clouds in the sky right now. It'll remain quite nice this evening. We'll see lows tonight, probably in the low 60s. Should stay clear this evening. A little breezy for tomorrow. Sunny skies, highs in the low 80s. Clear skies for tomorrow night as well. Lows again in the low 60s. Breezy still tomorrow night. And then by Thursday, sunny and even warmer. High around 88 in the afternoon. We'll see partly cloudy skies early that night, but clearing up later with lows in the upper 60s Thursday night. It's WNYC. It's a Tuesday at 420.

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1: 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I'm Scott Detrow.
2: And I'm Mary Louise Kelly. Let's talk now about a new book about a specific country. The book describes that country as being heavily influenced by, and I quote, a movement that harbored dreams of social justice, equality, independence, and political freedom. Can you guess the country? It's Iran, or at least Iran at the time of the 1979 revolution. The path from 79, with the toppling of a monarch, through the decades that followed, decades of oppression and economic turmoil, to this current moment is mapped out in the book Stolen Revolution, Betrayal and Hope in Modern Iran. Co-author and journalist Yegina Torbati is here to talk about it. Welcome.
3: Thank you so much for having me.
2: So I was so eager to read this book because it feels like we've got Iran in the headlines every day right now. But missing from the coverage is often the voices of ordinary Iranians, which you have six of them in this book, six Iranians. Tell me how you picked them. How did you arrive at this particular group?
3: My co-author and I really wanted to be able to tell the story of Iran through a diverse set of sources and through the experiences of both ordinary people and then also people who had at one point or another held great power and influence inside the country, mm-hmm. and really sort of show what had happened since the 1979 revolution through their eyes. Mm-hmm. So in this book, there's a story of a cleric who is a devoted follower of the founder of the revolution, who rises to great power and then is ousted. And we sort of see through his eyes both the promise of the revolution and why he believed in it, mm-hmm. and also kind of what happened to that promise over time.
2: Yeah.
3: You know, there's a poet activist who was part of the reform movement and then the green movement. There's a businessman who I think gives us a window really into the corruption and the pressure on the private sector in Iran in the modern era. And then there's Gen Z, you know, women who really had a completely different experience of the revolution and of the Islamic Republic that resulted, and never really had that faith in it that some of our earlier characters had.
2: To raise a practical point, it is risky for people to speak their minds in modern Iran. How did you get these stories? How did you get people to talk?
3: A few of the characters are now outside the country, and mm-hmm. so it was much safer for them to be able to speak. I do think that, you know, we had the luxury of time. We worked on this book for over 5 years, and we were able to sort of convince people over time, gain their trust. But I also think, of course, the sources they showed a great deal of bravery in speaking with us. There were times where we asked people, are you sure you want to go on the record? Are you sure you want to have your name out there? And they were very comfortable with it. They wanted people to know kind of what had happened to them and what actions they had taken over the course of their lives.
2: Yeah. I'm thinking about a point you make in the book. Our understanding outside Iran, of Iran, its people, its stories, the country, has been so fractured because it has been so hard to hear voices like this. What do you think the consequences of that are? What are you hoping this book might be able to do to change that?
3: I think one of the consequences is that we hear a lot from the government's perspective. And I think that's been magnified over the last few months when the internet has been shut down in Iran. You know, it would have been very difficult for us to report this book under these conditions because we relied on people having internet connections and being able to speak with us for sometimes hours at a time.
2: Interesting. So you couldn't have maybe gotten all of these voices now.
3: Not at this moment, right? And I think what we wanted to do was talk to supporters of the government and also opponents, really a wide range, but just have a more nuanced understanding of kind of their experience of what it's like to live in Iran, what it's like to kind of contend with this system. And we don't really paint any of our sources for sure as a villain or as all good. We think that, you know, people have to make choices
2: people
3: to survive
2: are complicated, whether
3: and
2: they're
3: to contend
2: Iranian or American or anything else. And
3: exactly.
2: What you're saying resonates, you know, in a very different country here, speaking of the United States. But the idea that it it often is voices on the extremes of our political spectrum that are the ones that get amplified, and it's harder to hear from the relatively quiet people who are somewhere in the middle trying to figure it out. I saw a story you wrote recently about a sense of hopelessness in Iran. Tell me how you went about reporting that and what people told you.
3: So I've done, you know, obviously I can get in touch with people in limited fashion, but, you know, it's a complicated issue. I will say that, you know, last year during the 12-day war and after and at the beginning of this round of conflict, I did hear from a lot of sources that they were happy that this was happening, or that they were at least hopeful for it, that, you know, in their view, they have tried a lot of different things. They tried electing moderates and reformists in the 90s. And as you kind of see in the book, that effort is stymied. And for a certain subset of Iranians, they feel like they've tried everything. Nothing has worked. The regime, the government, like, refuses to make significant changes. And therefore, maybe a military attack is the only way to dislodge.
2: External pressure is the only way that we're going to get anything changed.
3: And I think, you know, for some of the, I'd say many to most of the people that I've spoken with who had that view, they've been quite disappointed by what this war has brought them. There's no signal to them that this regime is changing. And so I think people just feel like, well, nothing has worked. And what do we do from here?
2: You, in that same story, though, write about a rock concert in Tehran that has just sold out, and about, you know, hipsters, young hipsters in Tehran who are still hanging out at cafes and having fun. It's fascinating to read. Joy continues. Hope does continue, even amidst a wider sense of hopelessness.
3: Life goes on. You know, I think even people in war zones figure out ways to have those moments of joy, because you sort of have to keep going.
2: To bring it back to the six people that you center in your book, you write that they have diverging visions for Iran's future, from the total overthrow of the Islamic Republic to its reform from within to the return of the monarchy. I read that and I thought, how fascinating, how surprising is it that, given how dramatic the events of this spring have been, including the killing of the supreme leader, it's resulted in none of the above. None of those things have happened.
3: Yeah. I think most of the Iranians I speak with are quite disappointed with kind of where the country is at this point. And it's like all these dramatic things happen, and we've ended up with a supreme leader who's also named Khamenei, and, you know, very much the same system, perhaps even kind of more hardened and willing to kind of exact revenge from those that it sees as its internal enemies. These authoritarian systems are very powerful. It's not 1979 anymore. They have tools at their disposal that the Shah didn't have, including surveillance and technology, and the opposition movements inside have been quite repressed. Outside, it's been difficult to kind of form a united front. I think at this moment, a lot of the people I speak with are quite despondent.
2: Yegana Torbati, thank you.
3: Thank you so much for having me.
2: She is Iran correspondent for The New York Times and co-author of the new book, Stolen Revolution. You can hear our full conversation on our national security podcast, Sources and Methods, wherever you get your podcasts.
4: 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Secretary of State Marco Rubio has long advocated for regime change in Cuba, but he might have to settle for something less under President Trump.
5: Trump will want a victory, but it's not the same absolute victory that Marco Rubio and many of his constituents have imagined for more than six decades.
4: Trump, Rubio, and the future of Cuba. That's coming up in just a moment on All Things Considered. News headlines are next. It's 75 degrees right now in New York City. A few clouds in the sky. We'll see a low of about 60 overnight. Tomorrow, sunny, even warmer, highs in the low 80s. It's WNYC at 4:30.
6: A hunger strike over the conditions inside an immigration detention center in New Jersey has brought days of protests to Newark and made the Garden State the next front in the country's ongoing immigration debate. Join me, Michael Hill, for the next edition of Ask Governor Sherrill. We'll talk about the latest out of Delaney Hall, World Cup preparations, and her efforts to plug a multi-billion-dollar state budget gap. 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
9: Live from Washington, NPR News, I'm Duane Brown. Lawmakers are back in D.C. this week as the new Homeland Security Secretary, Mark Wayne Mullen, clashed with Democrats in the Senate. He was there to answer questions today about the agency's budget and how the Trump administration is carrying out immigration enforcement. Here's Secretary Mullen speaking with Senator Chris Murphy about following federal court orders.
10: Will you not implement court orders?
11: If we didn't think courts were politicized, then I would probably be able to answer that. But we see courts over and over again that use their bench for their political opinion, not just the rule of law. So we can see that because we see how many times they're overturned.
10: Court orders you obey based upon whether believe that
11: what I said
10: to be political.
11: Don't put words in my mouth.
10: What are you saying then?
11: What I'm saying is we'll enforce the law and we're never going to break the Constitution.
9: Elsewhere in the news, the U.S. Supreme Court is considering another case that could further weaken the Federal Voting Rights Act. NPR's Hansi Luong reports this case is about who can enforce the landmark law's protections for folks with disabilities and language problems.
12: It's been more than a month since the Supreme Court's conservative supermajority put new limits on the Voting Rights Act's provisions against racial discrimination and redistricting. Now the court is scheduled to discuss on June 18th whether to take up a case about a different part of the Voting Rights Act. What's known as Section 208 generally allows voters who need help because of a disability or inability to read or write to get help from a person of their choice. But Republican state officials in Arkansas argue that voters and advocacy groups do not have the right to sue to enforce those protections, and only the U.S. Attorney General does. That novel legal argument could weaken Section 208 and other sections of the Voting Rights Act, which have been mainly enforced through lawsuits by voters and private groups. Hansi Luong, NPR News, Washington.
9: This is NPR.
4: And it's on WNYC in New York. I'm Sean Carlson. Right now, it's 76 degrees at 432. Newark Mayor Raz Baraka says his city plans to expand its ongoing litigation against Geo Group, the private company that operates the Delaney Hall Immigrant Detention Center. Baraka says unless Geo Group lets code inspectors inside, the city will ask a federal judge to order the facility shut down.
13: This is just not a dispute, a bureaucratic dispute over garbage and debris, a code enforcement dispute. This is a dispute about human lives, about people and the way they're being treated.
4: Detainees inside and their families allege issues like poor food, lacking access to health care, and squalid conditions. ICE and Geo Group have denied those claims. State officials filed a separate lawsuit against Geo Group this morning, seeking a court order to conduct a health inspection at Delaney Hall. Geo Group didn't respond to requests for comment on either case. Major fires are on the rise in the Bronx, and city officials are putting the blame on electrical problems in older buildings. WNYC's David Brand reports.
14: The Bronx had 27 multi-alarm fires as of May 13th of this year. That's up from just 12 during the same time period 2 years ago. Fire department officials shared the stats during a hearing earlier this week. They say fires often occur in century-old Bronx walk-ups and can spread quickly through open doors. New York City's housing stock is old. About half of its buildings were constructed before 1947. The city's housing agency says it's investigating the rise in major fires. Landlord groups say owners need more money to replace and rewire their aging electrical systems.
4: One of the architects of New York City's modern streets, Jeanette Sadiq Khan, is expected to take on a new role. Sadiq Khan served as transportation commissioner under Mayor Bloomberg. She played a key role in bringing bike lanes, city bike, and a pedestrian-friendly Times Square to the city. Now Mayor Mamdani is sending Sadiq Khan to represent the city on the MTA board. The move comes as the mayor continues to push for fast and free buses. MTA leaders have pushed back against free buses, arguing the revenue from fares is important. The state Senate and Governor Hochul must sign off on Sadiq Khan's appointment before the end of the legislative session on Thursday. Speaking of transit, right now, E, G, and N trains are delayed in both directions. Also, downtown C and uptown F trains. Commuter rails are looking good right now. It's pretty warm outside on this early Tuesday evening, 76 degrees. It's partly cloudy outside at the moment. We'll see lows tonight, probably in the low 60s. For tomorrow, it's going to be even warmer. Should be sunny, highs in the low 80s by the afternoon. Clear tomorrow night, lows in the low 60s again. A little breezy tomorrow evening, gusts up to 20 miles an hour. And then by Thursday, should be sunny, highs in the upper 80s with lows in the upper 60s that night. It's WNYC 435.
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1: 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I'm Scott Detrow in Washington.
15: And I'm Elsa Chang in Culver City, California. Secretary of State Marco Rubio says that the Trump administration has taken back control of the Western Hemisphere. Those were his words in congressional testimony today. He touted the January operation to remove Nicolas Maduro from Venezuela. That operation, of course, ousted a key ally of Cuba's communist government, which has long been a focus of Rubio, going back to his days as a senator from Florida. NPR's Michelle Kellerman reports.
16: When they debated each other on CNN in the 2016 presidential race, Marco Rubio and Donald Trump did not see eye to eye on Cuba. Trump was talking about what kind of deal he could make, but Rubio got the applause.
17: On the issue of a good deal, I know what the good deal is. I'll tell you what the good deal now is already codified. Here's a good deal. Cuba has free elections. Cuba stops putting people in jail for speaking out.
16: When he said it was codified, Rubio was referring to the Helms-Burton Act, which states that the U.S. embargo on Cuba can only be lifted once there are credible steps toward democracy. It's kind of gospel among some Miami Cubans, says Christopher Sabatini of Chatham House, a London-based think tank.
5: Their model of change was an Eastern European-style collapse of communist regimes.
16: But a collapse in Cuba could spark a new migration crisis at a time when the Trump administration has focused on deporting migrants. In Venezuela, the Trump administration toppled Maduro, but basically left the state intact, opening up business deals for Americans. That kind of arrangement might appeal to President Trump in Cuba, says Sabatini, but it's not what the Helms-Burton law requires or what Rubio has called for.
5: So he's going to have to confront his own constituency and his own conscience, if you will, in a policy that Trump is dictating, in which Trump will want a victory, but it's not the same absolute victory that Marco Rubio and many of his constituents have imagined literally for more than six decades now.
16: Rubio's parents were born in Cuba but left before the revolution. Cuban history professor Lillian Guerra of the University of Florida has a similar background, but unlike Rubio, she spent time on the island.
18: He is very unaware of, what life is like in Cuba. He's never been there. And I think that he needs to be cognizant of that. And I think that, in fact, there is much to be learned about his own history.
16: She remembers watching the PBS program Finding Your Roots, which found that Rubio has some Spanish and Native American ancestry. The program also found that his third great-grandfather owned a tobacco farm in Cuba and slaves.
18: I mean, that was shocking, right, to him. But it wasn't to anybody who's Cuban on the island.
16: She says Cubans on the island understand the history of exploitation, and she believes the U.S. has to take into account race and class issues as it pushes for change. But Guerra did praise Rubio for a recent message he recorded explaining to Cubans how corruption is to blame for much of the current humanitarian crisis.
19: Raúl Castro fundó una empresa llamada Gaesa.
16: Raúl Castro founded a company 30 years ago called Gaesa, Rubio explained, saying that it's owned and operated by the armed forces and has revenues three times greater than the current government budget. He calls it a state within a state. The U.S. has imposed sanctions on leaders of Gaesa, and the Department of Justice recently indicted Raúl Castro, the 95-year-old former Cuban leader, on unrelated charges. Rubio told the Senate Foreign Relations Committee Cuba needs systemic reforms.
20: I really don't believe this system is capable of reform unless new people take over or a new mindset takes hold.
16: But the administration is talking to Cuban officials, including to Raul Castro's grandson. Michelle Kellerman, NPR News, the State Department.
1: The French Open has served up a little bit of everything so far. Major upsets, ciao, or maybe adieu to Jannik Sinner. Blockbuster nightcap matchups, the emergence of local crowd favorites, and some major news off the court. The GOAT, Serena Williams, making a comeback announcement. Lindsay Davenport has been all over the French Open's grounds, taking in everything for TNT Sports, and joins us now. Welcome back to the show.
20: Thanks so much for having me.
1: Let's start with the women. Defending champion Coco Gauff got bounced earlier than expected, but there was still a great matchup last night. Tell us what you're seeing so far.
20: Oh, it's been such a wild, crazy, fun tournament. You know, sometimes predictable things can get a little boring. It's been anything but predictable here in Paris. A lot of the players that we thought were going to be factors and be involved in trying to win the title, they all lost early. We lost Gauff. We lost Iga Świątek, a four-time champion. Super fun atmosphere last night. We had Aryna Sabalenka, a four-time Grand Slam champion, play Naomi Osaka, another four-time Grand Slam champion, play. It felt like such a big match, and it was only the round of 16 for those
1: right.
20: two. But Sabalenka's one in the world. She played like it. Kind of sent a message to the remaining players like, hey, man, I have my best level here, so good luck trying to beat me in Paris.
1: On the men's side, when I talked to you before the tournament got underway, you said begins and ends with Sinner. Of course, he's upset early. What happened?
20: That was so one of the crazier things I've ever seen. You know, everyone historically knows that Jannik Sinner has suffered in hot conditions. He was absolutely cruising in his match, 4 points from winning, when all of a sudden he started cramping. His body never recovered, and the shock of the tournament in that first week was Jannik Sinner losing. And without Sinner and out Alcaraz, they had won the last 9 majors combined. All of a sudden, it's been a tournament of opportunity for the men. And you just never know. We've had the emergence of 2 teenagers, 19-year-old Rafael Hodar, who ended up going out today, but a great run to the quarters, and Joao Fonseca. And you're kind of meeting this next generation, I think, a little earlier than we thought we would.
1: I mentioned, not questioning your tennis expertise, but yeah, I mentioned that Sinner prediction that you had talking to us, and of course, the weather intervened. Do you want to do over and tell us who you're expecting in the finals?
20: expecting in the final, I really think that this is Alexander Zverev's tournament to win. I think Matteo Berrettini on the other half of the draw has a good chance of maybe getting through. Aryna Sabalenka on the women's side is a very good bet. Marta Kostyuk, a young Ukrainian player, she's spoken openly about how motivated she is to win here. She's been really fun to watch here. But my picks for the final weekend are Sabalenka and Zverev now.
1: Okay. I mentioned some big non-French Open news, but pretty exciting. Serena Williams coming back. You stared across the net at Serena Williams more than a dozen times over the course of your career. Like, what is it about her style of play that you think still translates in her 40s?
20: It played so many players, and nobody had that kind of intensity that Serena just naturally brought to the court. You could see the athleticism. You knew she was fast. She served great. She had all this power, but it was also how she competed. And, you know, you get a sense when you play players, like, okay, this is their weakness. If I can maybe squeeze a little here, or, you know, apply a little bit of pressure there. It just never kind of found that spot with Serena.
1: Lindsay Davenport, I have to ask, you're so great with the analysis, but when you see the Serena news, do you think, like, could I get
20: that? I know, wait, I have 4 kids. She's got 2 kids. I'm not sure anyone else could do what she's doing.
1: That is tennis Hall of Famer Lindsay Davenport joining us from the French Open. Thanks so much for talking to us again.
20: Thank you.
4: It's All Things Considered on WNYC. I'm Sean Carlson. Congressional primary voting is happening across New Jersey today. Democratic and Republican voters in the Garden State will decide which candidates advance to the all-important midterm elections in November. One district in particular has gotten a lot of attention. It's New Jersey's 7th, a sprawling district in the middle of the state. It stretches from the foot of the Goffles Bridge across from Staten Island all the way west to the Delaware River. WNYC's Mike Hayes was in the 7th district today. He joins us now to talk about what he's hearing from voters. All right, Mike, first off, why are we so fixated on this district today?
3: Hey, Sean, good to be with you. So it's one of those rare swing districts. In fact, before it was gerrymandered to be more Republican friendly about 5 years back, a Democrat held this seat. Now it's held currently by Republican Tom Kaine Jr., but it has been changing if you look at a variety of recent election results. Kaine won his last election by about 4 points. That same year, 2024, Donald Trump only won the district by just 2 points in the presidential. And then a year later, Mikey Sherrill flipped this district for Democrats in the 2025 gubernatorial race. That gives every indication that this seat is in play this year. Now, and Democrats want to flip the House. This has been in their top 10 for seats they think they can win back. And there are four candidates on the Democratic primary ballot today. But Sean, beyond that data, there's also the fact that Kaine has been missing for the last few months. His campaign says he's been dealing with an undisclosed illness. He's missed over 100 votes in Congress. Now, this was already going to be a tough race for Republicans before all this drama with Kaine.
4: Yeah, we should note as well that Kaine is on the ballot today. He's running uncontested in the 7th Republican primary. Did you speak to Kaine voters and what did they have to say about it?
3: Yes, as a matter of fact, I went to Tom Kaine's hometown in the 7th today. That's Westfield, New Jersey. There were plenty of Republicans coming out to vote for him. Many of them were happy to cast a ballot for him, but they want more information from Kaine about what's going on with him and when he'll be back voting. Here's what Republican voter Jim Montemiro had to say.
21: Who'd you vote for Congress?
22: Tom Kaine, although I am a bit concerned about, you know, why he hasn't been working for the past few months, but he's still a better candidate than the Democrat, in my opinion.
3: Jim also told me he's called Kaine's office twice, but he hasn't been satisfied with the explanation. And he even thought the Republicans should have run somebody else today instead of Kaine.
4: That is interesting. That voter you talked to mentioned Democrats. Talk to us about the Democrats running to take on Kaine.
3: Okay, so on the Democrat side, you have Rebecca Bennett, a veteran and former Navy helicopter pilot. Might sound familiar to some New Jersey voters. Governor Mikey Sherrill, also a former Navy helicopter pilot. Mm-hmm. We've also got Brian Varela. He's an entrepreneur who's opened a chain of childcare centers. There's Michael Roth, a former Biden White House official, and Dr. Tina Shaw, an ICU doctor. I met a lot of voters in Westfield who were voting for Bennett. I talked to husband and wife Skylar and Lisa Quackenbush, both Bennett voters. Here's what they said about her.
23: She is military. That's about organization and command. And she's also got a smarts in healthcare, which is like one of the biggest issues for New Jersey residents today.
24: Which Tom Kaine couldn't care less about.
3: Now, Bennett's also the most moderate candidate in the race, Sean. A lot of Democrats in this district today told me that's what it's going to take to defeat Kaine.
4: All right. Mike, before you go, rattle off some more races you've got your eye on tonight.
3: Yes. So next up is New Jersey's 12th, the Democratic primary there. That's the 13 candidate primary we've talked about before, right, Sean. Mm-hmm. Leading fundraiser in that one is Dr. Adam Hamowy, a very progressive Bernie Sanders backed candidate. But two other candidates, Sue Altman and Brad Cohen, both have raised a lot of money and have organized good ground games. This is an easy seat for Democrats in this part of Central Jersey. So this primary is most likely going to decide their next member Congress. And with 13 people on the ballot, the victor could get the win with something like 20% of the vote. I'll give you one more, another four-way race. This is the Democratic primary in South Jersey's 2nd district. Current Republican representative Jeff Van Drew has retained the seat easily the past few cycles, but Democrats have their eye on this one, especially again after Mikey Sherrill did so well in this part of the state last year. Should be interesting to see who emerges to take on Van Drew in that district. We'll find it all out after the polls close at 8 p.m. tonight.
4: Yeah, we sure will. Exciting stuff. That's WNYC's Mike Hayes. Mike, thanks so much.
3: Of course, thanks for having me.
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4: More All Things Considered just ahead. Beautiful weather out there. Get outside if you can. 75 degrees right now, low about 60 tonight. Tomorrow, sunny again, high around 82. It's WNYC on a Tuesday, 4:50.
1: It's All Things Considered from NPR News. I'm Scott Detrow.
15: And I'm Ilsa Chang. From mid-June to mid-July, millions of soccer fans from all around the world will gather here in the U.S. and Canada and Mexico for 104 matches across 16 cities because, yes, it is World Cup time. Millions of fans packing into more than a dozen stadiums, of course, means soccer for some. But public health officials have another perspective. They will be on high alert for disease spread. NPR's Ping Wong is here to tell us about the public health preparations here in the U.S. They come after a pretty bruising year for federal health agencies. Hi, Ping.
6: Hey, Elsa.
15: Okay, so public health officials, of course, are in the business of keeping people safe and healthy. So how is the CDC getting ready for this huge influx of human beings?
6: Well, on a federal level, agencies that would usually be taking lead are a lot less visible. So for context, the CDC, the nation's public health agency, has taken some major hits in the Trump administration, which has pushed out thousands of workers. And you really just rarely hear from their scientists anymore. So this is the backdrop going into the World Cup.
15: Mm-hmm.
6: And Dr. Deb Howry was a top CDC official until she resigned last year.
7: Usually the CDC is a visible lead when we have international events in the United States, particularly across the country versus just in a single state.
6: She also says that other groups that would typically be involved, like the National Security Council's Biosecurity Group, the Office of Pandemic Preparedness and Response Policy, the Assistant Secretary for Preparedness and Response, all of these high-level offices are disbanded or vacant or don't have permanent leaders.
15: Okay. Well, how then are individual cities preparing for the World Cup?
6: Well, as Howry told me, the system has shifted to fill some of these perceived gaps. So outside of government, for instance, Georgetown University has set up what they're calling a health security operations center. They'll be monitoring for diseases, sending out daily situation reports. And in recent months, behind the scenes, groups that represent state and county health officials say the CDC has stepped up to hold some calls and give some guidance. But states and cities started long before that. Dr. Phil Huang is health director for Dallas County in Texas.
8: To be able to begin preparations a year out is a luxury for us compared to a lot of the situations that we deal with.
6: He says that they've been focusing on preparing for all the things that you would expect to see with huge mass gatherings.
15: Okay, what are some of those things?
6: Okay, so let's take a tour. We're going to start in Atlanta, Georgia, which is hosting 8 World Cup games and the team from Uzbekistan.
10: We call Atlanta Hot Atlanta for a reason. It's going to be hot and humid here, and so heat-related injuries are going to be an issue.
6: That's Dr. Marcus Plesha, who's district health director for Fulton County, which includes Atlanta. Now, in addition to the World Cup games, Atlanta will also have a month-long fan festival where they're expecting some 15,000 people a day. And he says they're setting up stations where people can sit in air conditioning and cool off. Then there's feeding the crowds.
10: The biggest lift for us and for all local health departments is that our environmental health workers have to inspect all of the food vendors, and there will be a whole lot of food vendors.
6: He also says that infectious diseases can spread when lots of people come together.
10: We're worried about sexually transmitted infections because there's going to be a lot of people here and it's going to be a festive atmosphere. And then we're worried about things maybe we wouldn't have been as worried about, and particularly we are worried about measles.
15: Well, I guess there's a lot of things to worry about when there's a festive atmosphere.
6: Absolutely, absolutely, from a public health perspective.
15: Sure.
6: So heading over to Dallas, Texas, they're hosting 9 World Cup matches, which is the most of any city.
15: Uh-huh.
6: And Dr. Phil Huang, who we heard from earlier, he says they're stepping up disease surveillance, testing wastewater and also mosquitoes.
8: One of the things we always test for is West Nile virus, but we're also increasing our testing for dengue, chikungunya, Zika.
15: Wow.
6: And that's to be ready to alert hospitals and also the public immediately if any of these are found. Medical staff are also looking out for symptoms of Ebola or hantavirus due to outbreaks. Now, the World Cup finals will be just outside New York City, where Dr. Alistair Martin is the city's health commissioner. He says that they've been running simulations to prepare for outbreaks and mass casualty events, and they're also setting up what's called incident command.
0: It just means that we're diverting resources from some other kind of normal stuff so that we can manage any potential emergencies that happen.
15: Okay, so it sounds like cities have been pretty busy preparing. But Ping, we started by talking about how federal public health has weakened. And I guess I'm just wondering, what's been the impact of that?
6: Yeah, so federal funding for public health is strapped. For instance, in Los Angeles, which is hosting the U.S. team's opening match versus Paraguay, Dr. Barbara Ferrer, who's the county health director there, she says that they're counting on their existing staff to do all this extra work.
9: You know, most of our staff are not taking vacations during the month of the World Cup because they'll need to work. We'll be obviously accruing overtime costs.
6: And a lot of their normal work, like routine food inspections, are going to get put aside.
15: That is NPR's Ping Wong. Thank you so much, Ping.
6: Thank you, Elsa.
1: As we've been hearing, we are 9 days out from the start of the World Cup in the U.S. And ahead of all of that fancy footwork, for this week's installment of Word of the Week, our segment on the history of the words, we look at the nutmeg. Soccer fans will know it is not just a spice in your cabinet. NPR's Ava Berger kicks it around.
11: It happens so quick, you might almost miss it. Juan Diaz snakes across a recreational soccer field in Washington, D.C. He slices through this player and that one. He's speeding down the field. A fake to the left, a fake to the right, a decisive move, and boom, the ball launches through the defender's legs.
12: Let's go, ball!
11: Diaz executes the perfect nutmeg. At Randall Field in D.C., players at a weekly soccer pickup game give and get their fair share of nutmegs. Nearby, Solomon Tesfai puts it like this.
12: Oh!
13: You get nutmegged on the pitch, it's actually psychologically damaging.
11: You might be thinking, what does the spice I sprinkle in my eggnog have to do with soccer? Well, first off, the nutmeg has a long and dark history tied to colonialism. The seeds originated in the Banda Islands of eastern Indonesia. In the 17th century, the Dutch came to the islands to take control of the nutmeg industry. To do so, they massacred the Bandanese people. From there, the nutmeg trade spread across the globe.
14: The 1840s taste like nutmeg.
11: Sarah Lohman is a food historian. She said nutmeg was all the rage in America. That's where the fraudulent side of the nutmeg's history comes in. According to written documents, but perhaps shaky historical evidence, the story goes that Connecticut spice peddlers duped people around the world into buying fake nutmegs. They gave them ones made out of wood.
26: He called me a Yankee peddler, a cheating vagabond, a wooden nutmeg.
11: Andy Horowitz is the Connecticut state historian. He's reading from the book The Clockmaker from 1836. The term wooden nutmeg became synonymous with trickery. Here's Horowitz again.
26: And that carries right into its usage, as I understand it, in soccer, with the kind of shrewd maneuver of outsmarting your opponent and kicking the ball right between their legs.
11: Linguists say the story is up for debate, but that's typical of slang words. The players at the D.C. soccer field don't care about the origin of the word. They're more focused on juking out their competition.
12: Oh.
11: Ava Berger, NPR News, Washington.

It's WNYC. There's more All Things Considered coming your way in just a moment. The black-crowned night heron is the quintessential New Yorker. Out all night, likes to wear black, red, bloodshot-looking eyes. And like many birds in our area, its numbers are decreasing. Tomorrow on Morning Edition, we'll meet the night heron and some local scientists working to protect it. Plus, the latest on the primary elections in New Jersey. It's Morning Edition, starts at 5 a.m. here on WNYC. For this evening, again, more All Things Considered after the top of the hour. Marketplace is at 6 o'clock tonight. On Point is at 8 p.m. It's followed by the investigative series Reveal at 9. Q airs at 10 o'clock. It's really nice out there. 76 degrees, partly sunny right now in lower Manhattan. We're going to see lows in the low 60s overnight tonight. For tomorrow, another beautiful day. Should be sunny, highs in the low 80s by the afternoon, with clear skies tomorrow night, lows again in the low 60s. It'll be a little breezy tomorrow evening with wind gusts up to about 20 miles an hour. By Thursday, it's going to be sunny, warmer, highs in the upper 80s with partly cloudy skies that night and warmer in the

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2: The Biden administration previously said doctors examined the president days after his debate with now President Trump. Jill Biden now says doctors checked him moments after because she feared he'd had a stroke. You're listening to All Things Considered. It's on WNYC. Good evening, I'm Sean Carlson. Also coming up, President Trump wants to further politicize federal funding for science. Researchers and activists are alarmed.
3: This would be the end of American science as we know it, and we are going to make sure that it doesn't fade quietly into the night.
2: More on plans to let political appointees who are not scientists make scientific decisions. And later, a Russian missile and drone attack killed civilians across Ukraine overnight, including children, in one of Moscow's largest assaults in recent months. We'll get the details of that and much more this hour. News headlines are next.
4: Live from NPR News in Washington, I'm Ryland Barton. During a congressional hearing this afternoon, Acting Attorney General Todd Blanche said the Trump administration is scrapping plans for a nearly $1.8 billion anti-weaponization fund.
5: The reasons for the fund is something that President Trump talked about for a long time, which is the fact that there were a lot of people in this country who had their government weaponized against them. The reasons for the fund, I think, remain as important as they were before, but we are not moving forward with the fund.
4: The fund would have compensated President Trump's allies who believe they've been unjustly investigated and prosecuted. Democrats and many Republican senators had pushed the administration to impose limits or scrap the idea altogether. Secretary of State Marco Rubio faced tough questions about Ebola, Iran, and other subjects on Capitol Hill today. NPR's Michelle Kellerman reports Rubio says Iran won't get relief from sanctions just for reopening the Strait of Hormuz.
6: Secretary Rubio says before the U.S. lifts its blockade of Iranian ports, the Iranians need to stop firing on commercial vessels and let traffic resume. Democratic Senator Christopher Murphy pressed him on that, pointing out that the strait was open before the U.S. and Israel launched the war against Iran.
7: The question is, how are we going to get it reopened? Are you going to drive a bargain that is so tough and so hard that the strait remains closed? So how are we going to get it open?
8: The first thing, that is a predicate to anything else happening. The straits have to be reopened.
6: And Rubio says U.S. sanctions won't be eased until Iran gets to the next step, negotiating over its nuclear program. Michelle Kellerman, NPR News, the State Department.
4: President Trump is tapping Federal Housing Finance Director Bill Pulte to be the new intelligence director after the departure of Tulsi Gabbard. Trump says Pulte will also remain director of the Federal Housing Finance Agency. Democrats and several Republicans say Pulte seems unqualified and lacks national security experience. Voters in six states are going to the polls today for election primaries. They include California, where more than 60 candidates are seeking to replace outgoing Governor Gavin Newsom in the November election. NPR's Sage Miller has more.
9: California voters will select which two candidates for governor will move on to the general election in a nonpartisan primary. But it's also the first time in decades that Democratic voters haven't had a clear frontrunner. As part of the nationwide redistricting fight sparked by President Trump's push for more GOP seats, California is slated to pick up five new Democratic seats. Iowa Republican voters will pick their nominee for governor, but Democrats are hopeful they can flip the office come November. Iowa Democrats will also pick the U.S. Senate candidate who they believe has a shot at winning the competitive seat. Sage Miller, NPR News.
4: The mayoral primary in Los Angeles is also today. Primaries are also being held in Montana, New Jersey, New Mexico, and South Dakota. This is NPR News.
2: And it's on WNYC. In New York, I'm Sean Carlson. It's 76 degrees right now at 5:04. Officials in New Jersey are seeking a court order to conduct a full health inspection of an ICE detention center in Newark. The state today sued the GEO Group, the company that operates the Delaney Hall facility. The lawsuit says the company denied state health inspectors full access last week. Earlier this morning, Newark leaders said the city intends to expand its own federal lawsuit against GEO Group over health and safety concerns at Delaney Hall. The company did not immediately respond to requests for comment. Mayor Mamdani says he hasn't ruled out developing a new subway line on unused railroad tracks in western Queens.

0: WNYC, All Things Considered, continues. A program focused on HIV prevention specifically for adolescent girls and young women ended following cuts by the Trump administration. What do women who benefited from DREAMS have to say? That's coming up in just a moment. Stick around.
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0: And right now, it's All Things Considered. At 8 p.m. this evening, it's On Point. On the show tonight, Catholic Social Teaching, Preserving What Makes Us Human and the Age of AI. That's On Point. Comes up at 8 tonight on WNYC. It's followed by the investigative series Reveal at 9. Q airs at 10 o'clock. Really nice outside, 75 degrees at the moment. It's mostly cloudy right now. We're going to see temperatures tonight falling into the low 60s, probably more around 60 on the dot. Tomorrow it'll be sunny, highs in the low 80s by the afternoon, clear skies for tomorrow night, lows in the low 60s by Thursday, even warmer, sunny with a high of about 88 degrees on Thursday afternoon. It's WNYC. It's a Tuesday at 520.

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1: From NPR News, this is All Things Considered. I'm Elsa Chang in Culver City, California.
2: And I'm Juana Summers in Shai Shai in Gaza Province on the coast of Mozambique. The reason I'm here has to do with cuts to U.S. foreign aid and some geographical confusion.
3: We identified and stopped $50 million being sent to Gaza to buy condoms for Hamas. 50 million.
2: That was President Trump early in his second term bragging about cuts from Elon Musk's Doge team.
3: And you know what's happened to them? They've used them as a method of making bombs. How about that?
2: In fact, no condoms were being sent anywhere in the Middle East, but the narrative was being spread by the president's supporters, like Fox News host Jesse Waters.
4: That's right. Hamas floats these things up with bomb-making materials in, and then kaboom. Booby-trapped condom. Look it up.
2: Journalists did look it up and concluded that the Gaza in question was probably Gaza Province here in Mozambique, Africa. But that hardly seemed to matter. Standing in the Oval Office, Musk told reporters,
5: "Some of the things that I say will be incorrect. Nobody's going to bat a thousand. You know, if it went to Mozambique instead of Gaza, I'm like, okay, that's not as bad, but still, you know, why are we doing that?"
2: The why is because this nation has the second largest AIDS epidemic in the world, and Gaza Province is the hardest hit spot in the country. That's according to Arminda Nafungo, who runs the organization Activa.
6: Activa is an association here in Gaza Province, and its primary activity is to save lives. We are all social activists. It's for the love of life.
2: Activa was founded by Arminda Nafungo's mother back in 1994 to promote the role of women in the economy of Gaza Province. Since then, the mission has expanded to focus on young women and girls who are disproportionately affected by HIV and AIDS. Nafungo says that work did not include condom distribution. Instead, they did social work, mentoring, and sexual health education, at least until January 2025.
6: Yeah, they explained it through email that the cut was coming from the President of the United States.
7: Can you tell me what that was like and what your first reaction was?
8: Oof. Foi assustadora.
6: It was so scary because it was an abrupt cut. It happened all of a sudden. It felt like a very critical moment.
2: Activa was already stretched thin. Floods earlier this year destroyed their offices, forcing them to work out of a temporary space. There's also a severe fuel shortage due to the U.S. war with Iran. People can spend a full day waiting in line to get fuel. And despite those challenges, workers are still showing up, even if they're not being paid anymore. Jose Bento says this wasn't just a job. It was something from the heart.
9: To save and change life. Yeah.
2: I want to tell you a story, he tells me. It's painful, but it will help you understand. Leticia was 12 when she was referred to us, Bento tells me. Her mom didn't know what was wrong with her, but my colleague and I saw the signs of HIV. With treatment, she began to recover, he continues. I helped her make up her schoolwork. She was like a sister to me. But with the funding cuts, I stopped visiting. Her mom was away and she stayed with a grandmother. I didn't see her for 3 months. Then I got a call. Leticia was pregnant. I knew some of her neighbors tried to do a traditional abortion. But we lost contact and she died, Bento says. She was 13 years old. It's heartbreaking, he continues. This isn't just a funding cut. It's people's lives. The funding that's been cut came from the president's emergency plan for AIDS relief. PEPFAR launched after President George W. Bush made a moral case for ending the AIDS epidemic in 2003. The program had bipartisan support for decades. It's often cited as an example of the U.S.'s moral leadership in the world. But in the name of ending waste and foreign dependence, the Trump administration has made fundamental changes to PEPFAR. And in Mozambique, one of the most successful programs had been a PEPFAR initiative called DREAMS. It's a program focused on HIV prevention, specifically for adolescent girls and young women. Activa was one of many groups which implemented DREAMS, says Regina Mabang.
10: We have a huge number of girls in need.
2: In Gaza province, the program supported girls with the books and uniforms they needed to go to school. Regina Mabang worked as a mentor for DREAMS. She recruited 80 girls to participate in the program.
10: But the children lost that opportunity. And the worst is, I work in my community. That was heartbreaking. It hurts me as a person.
7: So we're here at a neighborhood in Shai Shai, and we're going with Regina, one of the DREAMS mentors. This young woman that we're going to see, she's been working with the DREAMS program and benefiting from their services since 2024.
2: Nadia Marenge is 22. She sits next to her cousin, Margarita Makaivi. She's 24.
11: Sí, ella es...
2: We learned a lot from our DREAMS mentors, Marenge tells me. They taught us life skills, how to behave within the community, how to have healthy conversations. Besides that, her cousin adds, they taught us business skills so we can support ourselves. Nadia Marenge is one of five children. Her family's business is farming. Her father grows crops like corn, beans, lettuce, and onions. All of those crops were swallowed by flooding earlier this year. The cuts were a disaster, she tells me. If it continues this way, many other girls won't be able to learn these skills, and they won't flourish. Mentors also met with young women and girls in small groups, teaching them regular lessons on things like active listening and communication, as well as gender-based violence. I asked the young women if they still have their notebooks from those classes.
11: Yes, we have.
2: Marenge runs inside to grab hers. We learned about reproductive health, she says, how to prevent pregnancy, how to prevent disease.
7: Is there anything else that you want us to know about your experience with the program or what things are like now that the funding has gone away?
2: Marenge tells me what makes us sad is that besides being our mentors, they were our friends. We can even consider them like mothers. For now, though, her cousin says, without that support, she and the other DREAMS girls feel abandoned. Arminda Nafungo tells me Activa is not just standing by and watching. She says they will continue to apply for funding with other partners, and that above all else, they're encouraging people to stick with prevention and treatment so that when the project comes back, there won't be many lost lives. A U.S. State Department spokesperson said that the new direct agreement with Mozambique's government on global health cooperation, quote, protects American lives while strengthening Mozambique's ability to detect, prevent, and control infectious diseases, and said that the America First Global Health Strategy has strengthened PEPFAR. This story and all of our reporting in South Africa and Mozambique was supported by the Pulitzer Center. These stories were produced by Matt Ozug and Vincent Accavino. They were edited by Patrick Jaranwatananan. Special thanks to NPR's Kate Bartlett.
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12: And you're listening on WNYC. There's more All Things Considered coming your way just ahead. Voting ends today in California's primary election, and there's a lot of uncertainty among Democrats in the race for governor. We'll have more on the apparent frontrunners from both parties coming up in just a moment here on All Things Considered. News headlines are coming up next. 75 degrees right now. It's a little cloudy out there, but still a beautiful early evening. We're going to see lows in the low 60s tonight. Tomorrow, sunny with a high of about 82 in the afternoon. 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
16: Live from NPR News in Washington, I'm Dwayne Brown. A plan by the Trump administration to send Americans to Kenya if they've been exposed or infected with Ebola has been blocked by a court there. The facility in Kenya appears to be on hold for now. Medical experts say the U.S. plan is unprecedented and problematic. Speaking to reporters from the White House today, Dr. Oz Mehmet, head of Medicare and Medicaid services, seem to agree.
17: We are confident, and the State Department's working on this diligently, that they're going to be able to work out something with Kenya. There has already been a fair amount of communication around this issue. And we have our German colleagues as well. So there's many places we can send folks, but sending them across the world, especially when we're not sure what's going on with them, is probably not the wisest move.
16: So far, there have been more than 320 confirmed cases of Ebola, all in Uganda and the Democratic Republic of Congo. President Trump is naming housing official Bill Pulte to be the acting director of national intelligence. NPR's Danielle Kurtzleben tells us he'll replace Tulsi Gabbard, who announced she will resign at the end of the month.
18: Pulte is currently the head of the Federal Housing Finance Agency, which oversees Fannie Mae and Freddie Mac, which support the U.S. mortgage market. Pulte's biography on the agency's website lists no intelligence experience, with the bulk of his career experience in the housing sector. He is a Trump loyalist who, in his current role, last year accused Federal Reserve Board of Governors member Lisa Cook of mortgage fraud. Cook has denied wrongdoing. Trump subsequently attempted to fire Cook from the board. The Supreme Court is set to rule on that case. Pulte's not the only official to serve in multiple roles. Secretary of State Marco Rubio is also the current acting national security advisor. Danielle Kurtzleben, NPR News.
16: Stocks finished higher on Wall Street. Shares of AI companies Broadcom and NVIDIA drove the market higher, while oil prices were steady. This is NPR.
12: And it's on WNYC in New York. I'm Sean Carlson. 75 degrees right now at 5:32. A Brooklyn man admitted in federal court today to firing a gun during a mass shooting at a Crown Heights hookah lounge last summer. WNYC's Samantha Max reports.
19: Three people died and 10 were injured in the shooting at the Taste of the City Lounge. Timothy Spence admitted to firing at one of the people who died, Jamel Childs. He pleaded guilty to federal assault and firearm charges, and he faces the possibility of more than two decades behind bars. Spence said in court that the shooting was sparked by a conflict with a rival gang. He apologized and said he knew that what he was doing was wrong. A woman in the audience cried and rocked in her seat during the plea hearing. Charges are pending against another person accused in the shooting, and a third is still at large.
12: Mayor Mamdani continues to defend his decision not to march in Sunday's Israel parade. During his first appearance on Ask the Mayor, WNYC's Brian Lehrer asked whether Mamdani would have skipped the parade regardless of the circumstances because of his criticism of Zionism.
20: Or would you have skipped it anyway because you don't think fundamentally that Israel should exist as a Jewish state?
12: Mamdani said he believes in Israel's right to exist as a Jewish state with, quote, equal rights for all, but he didn't answer Lehrer's question directly.
21: I think that when there is a parade that is celebrating a government that is violating international law, that is not a parade that I want to be marching.
12: The mayor has called Israel's war in Gaza a, quote, genocide. The New York Attorney General is suing the Trump administration over a canceled offshore wind lease. In March, the French company Total Energies agreed to walk away from their $795 million project and invest in oil and gas. Federal regulators said they would fully reimburse the company's costs in exchange. New York Attorney General Letitia James calls the deal blatantly unlawful and is asking a judge to strike it down. A spokesperson for the Department of Justice didn't immediately respond to a request for comment. Look at our transit situation right now. Uptown B, N, Q, and R trains are delayed. That's after a train was removed from service at DeKalb Avenue. 2, 4, and 5 trains are delayed in both directions. That is due to an unauthorized person on the tracks at Sterling Street. Commuter rails are looking okay right now. 75 degrees, mostly cloudy here in Lower Manhattan. We're going to see lows tonight around 60 degrees. For tomorrow in our area, it's going to be another beautiful one, sunny through the day. I have about 82 in the afternoon with lows in the low 60s for tomorrow night. And then by Thursday, it's going to be even warmer. Should be sunny still. Highs in the upper 80s that day with lows in the upper 60s on Thursday night. 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
1: And I'm Elsa Chang in Culver City, California. Russia has launched one of its largest air attacks on Ukraine in months, firing hundreds of drones and missiles all across the country overnight. According to authorities, at least 22 people were killed and hundreds injured, including civilians in Kyiv, where Ukrainian officials say homes, hospitals and infrastructure were damaged. The attack has renewed concerns about Ukraine's shortage of Patriot air defense missiles. NPR's Polina Litwinova is in Kyiv and joins us now. Hi, Polina.
22: Hi, Elsa.
1: So you have personally experienced countless nights under Russian attack since the start of this war. So I just want to start with you, Polina. How bad was this in your mind?
22: Well, these explosions woke me up in the middle of the night. Mm. And it's the first time I've ever seen my walls shake and my windows rattle as if they were ready to explode. Mm. It was too late and too risky to run to the shelter, so I took cover in my bathroom, specifically my bathtub. This is the place in my apartment where there is at the least glass that can hurt me in case of an explosion. Mm-hmm. Other residents of Kyiv were at metro stations. The city company that runs the metro says more than 41,000 people sought shelter overnight at the stations, the highest number in recent years.
1: And did you have a chance to go to any of the places in Kyiv that were hit yet?
22: Yes, we went to an apartment building about a mile away from my place. This building was damaged by two strikes, a missile that hit overnight and a Shahed drone that hit during the day. We spoke to Danilo Boyev, who was in the building when the missile hit. He's saying within a second the doors were blown out and the windows were shattered. Everything was covered in smoke and broken glass.
1: Do you think all of this marks like a new phase in the war, as some people have been saying?
22: Well, it's not the first time that Russia has launched huge strikes like this. But now the Russians are warning foreign diplomats to leave ahead of time. So it seems like they are raising the psychological pressure. There was even a rumor going around that the U.S. embassy was leaving Kyiv and Ukrainians freaked out. But the top U.S. diplomat in Kyiv, Julie Davis, told journalists here last week that it's not true. We don't see panic among Ukrainians. They're not leaving the city. People are out and going to work. Cafes and restaurants are full.
1: Hmm. Well, Ukraine has gotten quite adept at shooting down attack drones, right? But I still understand that many ballistic missiles got through today. Do you think that's evidence that this shortage of Patriot missiles and other air defense systems is becoming a critical problem?
22: Ukraine doesn't reveal how many Patriot air defense missiles remain in its arsenal. But President Zelensky said after today's attack that Ukraine needs some as soon as possible. Russia launched 8 hypersonic missiles, and these all hit their targets. These are Zircon missiles. They are scary because they can carry nuclear warheads.
1: You know, with international attention so focused on conflicts in the Middle East and elsewhere, is there a concern in Ukraine that this war is just slipping away from the world's attention, just as Russia is intensifying its attacks?
22: Yes, there is concern because Ukrainians worry that Western countries will ease sanctions on Russian oil, a main source of income for the Kremlin's war machine. But now Ukraine relies much more on what Zelensky calls Ukraine's long-range sanctions. These are actually long-range drone strikes, and they hit at least 18 gas and oil facilities in Russia just last month. People in Kyiv support these strikes, including Lesya Petchenko, who we met at that apartment building that was damaged in the latest attack. She is saying that Russia will only stop the war if it runs out of money.
4: That is NPR's Polina Litwinova in Kyiv. Thank you so much, Polina.
22: You're welcome, Elsa.
3: Voting ends today in California's primary election, and polls show the race for governor is the closest in decades. Under the state's unique primary system, the top two finishers, regardless of party, advance to the general election. From member station KQED, Guy Marzorati reports that the unpredictable race and wide open field has some voters feeling uncertain.
5: Every voter in California receives a ballot in the mail a month before the election. Kathleen Taylor, a Democrat who lives in the Bay Area's Marin County, usually doesn't let it sit around long.
8: Yeah, we're usually early voters. The minute we get our ballots, we vote.
5: She was out of town with her husband Fred for a bit, but
8: we've been back 2 days and we still haven't voted.
5: So what's the holdup? In part, uncertainty over who to vote for in the race for governor.
8: I personally have been waiting for that, just that aha moment where a candidate breaks out and you're like, yes, that's what I wanted to hear. Now, what do I want to hear? I'm not quite sure, but, you know, I think I would know it when I hear it.
5: Taylor wasn't alone in waiting. This year, Democrats voted early at lower rates than in California's last primary election for governor. Political strategist Mike Madrid says there's a couple theories for this uncertainty.
23: The first is because of the lackluster nature of the field.
5: For many months, the campaign to succeed Gavin Newsom was defined by who was deciding not to run. Former Vice President Kamala Harris, U.S. Senator Alex Padilla, and State Attorney General Rob Bonta all passed.
23: Because we don't have sort of a rock star at the top of the ballot, a lot of people have not been paying as much attention as they normally have.
5: Another theory for why Democrats have been holding on to their ballots?
23: Because they're voting much more strategic.
5: A previous Democratic frontrunner, former Congressman Eric Swalwell, ended his campaign in April in the face of numerous sexual assault allegations.
23: There's a deep concern about candidate weaknesses because I think a lot of people felt burned by the Eric Swalwell implosion.
5: Even before that, Democrats were worried that the fractured field of Democratic candidates would allow two Republicans to finish first and second in the primary. Madrid says this has led Democrats to wait until a clear frontrunner emerges.
23: And they'll almost choose any candidate who is the most viable, who is the safest, as long as it's not a Republican.
5: Recent polling has shown that the chances of two Republicans in the general election are near zero. Instead, there's a growing possibility that two Democrats could make it out of the primary. Mark DiCamillo, director of UC Berkeley's Institute of Governmental Studies poll, says it looks like a close race between three candidates for two spots in November.
24: Javier Becerra, Steve Hilton, and Tom Steyer are now separating themselves from the very crowded field of candidates that we've had all campaign season.
5: All three spent the weekend making their final pitch to voters across the state. Becerra, a Democrat and former U.S. Health and Human Services Secretary, rallied home care workers in San Jose.
25: We will fight to make sure that your work is recognized.
5: Fellow Democrat Tom Steyer, a former hedge fund manager, touted his progressive platform to voters in San Francisco.
26: As governor, I will raise taxes on the billionaires, myself included.
5: And Republican Steve Hilton, a former UK political advisor and Fox News host, gathered with supporters in the Bay Area suburb of San Carlos.
27: We have an amazing crowd. We're out here. We are fighting for change. We're going to make it happen. Everyone, get out and vote for change. Vote Steve Hilton.
5: More than three quarters of Californians now vote by mail, which adds time to the vote counting process. So if Hilton, Becerra, and Steyer remain separated by just a few points, we may not know the results of this primary for days. Or even weeks. For NPR News, I'm Guy Marzorati in San Jose.
12: It's All Things Considered on WNYC. I'm Sean Carlson. It's Pride Month, the season to don your gay apparel and join the millions of other people celebrating in New York City. For people across the country, June means it's time to commemorate the anniversary of the 1969 Stonewall Riots, which were a series of demonstrations that took place right here in New York City and launched the modern gay liberation movement. Millions of people traveled here to celebrate Pride right where it all started. WNYC's Julie Hayward parsed through the dizzying array of events happening this month to tell you what you should not miss. All right, Julie, it's Pride Month everywhere, of course, but why is New York City so special?
2: All right, so Pride Month commemorates the anniversary of the 1969 Stonewall riots. This was the demonstration that took place after police raided the Stonewall Inn, which is in Greenwich Village. You can still go there now. The uprising is credited with birthing the modern-day gay liberation movement. And as a result, millions of people come here to New York City to be where it all began.
12: Yeah.
2: NYC Pride, which is the nonprofit that launches the Pride March every year, estimates that this month brings in more than $150 million into the city. It's also worth noting that there are lots of queer-owned bars and clubs here. So there are lots of ways that you can celebrate, lots of places that you can go to, and people are more or less pulling out all the stops because of that.
12: Yeah. Now, Julia, you've spoken to some activists who have said that the current political climate makes showing up even more important than ever this year. What's up with that?
2: So there's a greater context at play here. We're now in the second year of the second term of the Trump administration, and Pride Month is coming as the White House continues to roll back on legal protections for LGBTQ plus Americans. And it's hitting close to home here for New Yorkers, too, despite the fact that we have some of the most progressive legislation for queer people in the country. Mm-hmm. Local hospitals here in New York City have stopped offering gender-affirming care to minors. And the federal government tried to remove the Pride flag from the Stonewall National Monument in Greenwich Village just earlier this year. And this June itself hasn't gotten off to the best start either. The nonprofit behind the Pride March said it was $500,000 short of the budget it needs to fund all of its events. And that's after major corporations pulled funding last year.
12: All right, well, let's break down Pride Month. What are some of the can't-miss events?
2: All right, well, you have to do something the last weekend of Pride. On Sunday, June 28th, most folks are going to participate in the Pride March. It starts in Flatiron, and you'll travel past the Stonewall Inn through Greenwich Village. Comedian Bowen Yang, as well as Bernie Wagenblast, she's also known as the voice of the MTA, are two of the people that'll be tapped as some of this year's grand marshals. If the Pride March isn't really your thing, lots of folks also go to the Queer Liberation March, which happens on the same day. It touts itself as sort of a corporation-free event. And then another alternative to both of those marches is actually the Dyke March. This is specifically geared towards lesbians and the Sapphic community. It'll end at Washington Square Park, where folks tend to jump into the fountain. And then you can also very specifically show up for your own borough, too. The Bronx, Staten Island. I mean, in Brooklyn, Brooklyn Pride is going to be taking place an entire week long, from Monday, June 8th, all the way to Saturday, June 13th.
12: What about if, like, marching, for whatever reason, isn't your thing? Are there any out-of-the-box ways you can celebrate?
2: I mean, I've got some personal favorites.
12: Yeah.
2: Singers, it's this queer bar in Brooklyn. They're celebrating their fifth annual wrestling competition, which is titled Twinks versus Dolls. Folks will be brawling. They'll be engaging in some pretty challenging round qualifiers in the ring. It does lead itself to a couple very viral moments. There's also lesbian oil wrestling, and there's even a wrestling-themed queer speed dating event all happening this month. You could also quite literally party in a skate park. Fruit Stand, which is a party for lesbians, queer women, and non-binary folks, is going to be taking over the Substance Skate Park in East Williamsburg. And then Xanadu Roller Arts, which is in Bushwick in Brooklyn, is this roller skating rink that's also going to be the venue for multiple Pride celebrations happening this month. It's also a great time to be a cinephile in New York City. Newfest, which is the queer film festival here in the city, kicked off Pride by doing a free outdoor screening of the entirety of Heated Rivalry.
12: Oh, I know you're a fan of that.
2: And everywhere from the Lesbian Her Story archives to the Alamo Drafthouse is going to be doing screenings this month of, like, iconic queer cinema.
12: Cool. All right, Julia, this is definitely a lot, getting a little hard to keep track of. What about the folks who just want a more low-key celebration?
2: All right, there's truly no need to spend money on a cover or, you know, fill your calendar with all of these different events. And you don't need to keep track of every single wild party or celebration that's happening. For many people, Pride Month is about just celebrating the institutions in the city that have made this place a home for everyone, or simply being around your community, whether that's your chosen family or not. You can go to any of the queer-owned establishments in the city on any given day this month to show your financial support, to be around people that celebrate just being uniquely yourself. I mean, there's Henrietta Hudson's and Wolka's in Manhattan. There's a $3 bill or Come On Everybody in Brooklyn. Honestly, it might be harder to find a place that isn't celebrating Pride in some way this month rather than a place that is.
12: Yeah. That's WNYC's Julie Hayward. You can make sure to head to our new site, Gothamist, for a full breakdown of the best Pride events happening this month. Julie, I'm going to see you out there.
2: Thanks, Sean.
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1: 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I'm Elsa Chang.
10: And I'm Mary Louise Kelly. Ann Patchett has a new book. Those are such delicious words to say out loud. I'm going to say them again. Ann Patchett has a new book, a novel, her 10th, out today. It's titled Whistler, and it opens inside the Met, the Metropolitan Museum of Art in New York, when a couple wandering the galleries, enjoying the art, notice a stranger following them. Old man. He follows through medieval art, past drawings and prints, up marble stairs to modern and contemporary. They finally stop, speak to him, and when Daphne, the woman, realizes who it is, it completely breaks her. Ann Patchett, hi.
11: Hi, Mary Louise.
10: Hi. Who's the old man?
11: Eddie Triplett. And Eddie Triplett had been Daphne Fuller's stepfather for a little more than a year when she was 9. She hasn't seen Eddie since she was 9, and now she's 53.
10: It occurred to me as I was reading it, you know, a lot of books, suspense novels, open with a mystery. Like, someone's been killed. Who done it? And you spend the book trying to figure it out. This book sets up, it's a quieter mystery, a mystery of the heart. And we see it in that opening scene, these two people who you can tell love each other so much. But as you just said, they haven't seen each other in decades, and neither of them has even tried to find the other.
11: Right. And you have to remember, if Daphne present day is 53, when she was 9, we didn't know how to find people when we were 9. I guess 9-year-olds now can just go on the computer and track whoever they want. But when I was a kid, if someone disappeared from my life, they were gone. Not only were they gone, it never occurred to me that I had the power to find them. And so it makes sense to me that they lost one another. And then at the time in Daphne's life where she might have said, wait, I could look him up, I think it was too far gone.
10: So far in the past. So I want to fill in a little bit of what their story is. Daphne and her once stepfather were in a bad car wreck together, like a really bad one. She was 9.
11: Yes. Mm-hmm.
10: His ankle is completely crushed and mangled, and they're in the middle of nowhere. So it falls to her, this little girl. She, a child, is going to be the one who has to go out into the snow and get somebody to rescue them. She's scared because she's been told, as all nice little children are, don't talk to strangers. And it's Eddie, her stepfather, who says, no, no, everyone's nice. You're going to find people who are nice and they're going to want to help you.
11: Yeah.
10: And you write that it takes decades for grown-up Daphne to realize the power of those words over her life, that it caused her to believe in human decency. Like, she believed Eddie when he said, people are going to be nice, they're going to want to help you. And that by believing him, she found it to be true. I thought that was beautiful.
11: And I also really believe that. I mean, Eddie says, yes, there are bad people in the world, but they are so outnumbered by the good people. The people who will want to help you are so hugely present out there once you leave this car. And he said, if I thought that something terrible was going to happen to you, I would say, let's just stay in the car together and take our chances, which, by the way, would have been zero. But it does shape Daphne's whole life. And I think that it shaped my whole life because I was told the same thing when I was a child.
10: By who? Who made the case for human decency to you?
11: I think the nuns. I went to Catholic school for 12 years. And they were not proponents of stranger danger. It was people are kind, and it's your responsibility to be kind in return. People will want to help you. It is your responsibility to help people. And I would say my parents really backed that up. My father was a police officer. So certainly when I got older, my father was somebody who would say, lock the door. I was never somebody who locked the door. But they did not instill fear in me as a child.
10: Huh. This book speaks to some of the joys of getting older. Mm-hmm. I mean, many of the conversations between Eddie and Daphne, they obviously were not going to have when she was nine. There's one scene where the two of them are going back and forth, not arguing, but they're not arguing over who should pay for the brunch. And Daphne keeps offering and keeps offering and keeps offering. And finally, Eddie says, Daphne. And you write, and so I stopped. That's one of the things about age. If you are lucky, you learn when to stop. I feel like I'm still learning. How about you?
11: I'm getting better, but I'm so aware of it because that is exactly where I live, especially with good deeds. I am a Jack Russell with a towel. You know, I'm just not going to let it go. I want to help. I want to help. I want to do it. I want to do it. And to get to a point where you realize that the kind thing is not to do it. The kind thing is to listen to what the other person is saying. I don't want you to do this.
10: Yeah.
11: Okay. I'm going to respect what you're saying and I'm going to shut up. That has been my lifetime's journey.
10: You and me both. all right. Let me bring us toward a close by asking this. Would you disagree with the notion that your fiction has gotten quieter over the years? And I mean that in a lovely way. I don't mean lesser. But I mean, if you go back to Bel Canto, mm-hmm. arguably your breakout novel, you had guerrillas taking hostages. You had a shootout involving a glamorous opera star. This is all unfolding at a fancy party at a villa in South America, etc. This new book, as we've just made clear, features no hostages, no shootouts. It's a middle-aged woman trying to make peace with her parents.
11: Gosh, imagine that. yes, it is quieter. And you know how it feels to me is that I'm not trying as hard. I am taking what is nearby and telling the story that is in my heart. And that was true of Bel Canto, but I didn't trust myself as much. And I felt like I needed to dress it up in order to make it exciting. Even though, you know, it's a book about strangers coming together and forming connections, I needed to crank up the stakes. And I don't feel that need so much anymore. I just feel like I need to really pay attention to the story and the people. And I think it doesn't have to be pyrotechnics. It has to be true.
10: Anne Patchett. Her beautiful new novel is titled Whistler. Thank you, Anne.
11: Thank you, Mary Louise.
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12: And it's on WNYC. More All Things Considered after the top of the hour. At 6:30 tonight, it's Marketplace. On the show tonight, West Virginia is home to more than 100,000 oil wells that were drilled during the first oil boom. But now, many of those wells have dried up.
13: The older the well is, the harder it is to fish everything out and clean it out and get to the bottom.
12: A look at what happens to all those orphaned wells. That's on Marketplace tonight, coming away at 6:30 on WNYC. Beautiful early evening out there, 76 degrees, mostly cloudy. We're going to see lows tonight in the low 60s. Tomorrow it'll be another nice one. Should be sunny through the day. Highs reaching the low 80s in the afternoon. We'll see lows in the low 60s for tomorrow night. Stick around. 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It is WNYC on a Tuesday, just before 6 p.m.
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0: Carlson. This is All Things Considered on WNYC. Also coming up, the Trump administration's updated work requirements for Medicaid recipients will not necessarily exempt those with serious health conditions.
1: This includes people who may be able to work, but have a condition where if they lose access to health coverage, their life is potentially in jeopardy.
0: More on the administration's new rules for Medicaid. Also, Secretary of State Marco Rubio tells the Senate Foreign Relations Committee that Cuba needs systemic reforms. We're going to hear more about what happened there and much more this hour. Stay with us. News headlines are next.
2: Live from NPR News in Washington, I'm Ryland Barton. During a Senate hearing today, Homeland Security Secretary Mark Wayne Mullen wouldn't commit to following court orders that find his department is violating the law.
3: If we didn't think courts were politicized, then I would probably be able to answer that. But we see courts over and over again that use their bench for their political opinion, not just the rule of law.
2: Both Democratic and Republican appointed judges have said DHS violated almost 100 court orders this year. The Senate is weighing legislation that would fund DHS's immigration operations through the end of President Trump's term in a maneuver that would bypass the need for support from Democrats. After a bipartisan political backlash, Acting Attorney General Todd Blanche says the Trump administration is scrapping plans to create a $1.8 billion fund meant to compensate President Trump's allies. The fund was created as part of a settlement with the IRS for leaking President Trump's tax returns. Republicans wanted the plans to be off the table before they would move forward with funding Trump's immigration enforcement agencies. Blanche also said that administration is not abandoning part of the settlement that gives Trump and his family immunity from tax audits. President Trump has signed a long-awaited executive order on AI. NPR's Deepa Shivaram reports it asks AI companies to voluntarily address AI security.
4: The executive order was expected to come out last month after the Trump administration decided to reverse course and tackle some safety measures around AI, which they were staunchly opposed to at first. But then at the last minute, Trump pulled back on his plans to sign it, saying he had concerns it would stifle the U.S.'s lead in the global AI race. The order he did sign sets out to design a voluntary framework with AI developers and asks that the companies share frontier AI models with the federal government up to 30 days before they get released. Any actual regulations or mandates around the technology would have to come from Congress. Deepa Shivaram, NPR News, the White House.
2: Doctors examined former President Joe Biden after his disastrous debate performance against then-candidate Trump in 2024. That's according to former First Lady Jill Biden, who told NPR's Scott Detrow she was worried Biden had suffered a stroke.
5: Jill Biden says doctors evaluated the president after he walked off the stage. Once they cleared him, Joe and Jill Biden went on to multiple campaign stops. The former First Lady says she never saw her husband like that any other time before or since. That's despite reports quoting former White House staffers claiming they saw the president that tired and addled at other moments.
6: Never. Never. And you know what, Scott? No one came to me and said, Jill, I have seen this moment at, you know, blankety blank. No one came to me and said that.
5: Jill Biden is promoting a new memoir called View from the East Wing. Scott Detrow, NPR News, Washington.
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0: And it's on WNYC in New York. I'm Sean Carlson, 76 degrees at 6:04. Newark Mayor Raz Baraka says the city will soon end a curfew for the area around the Delaney Hall ICE Detention Center. The facility had been the hub of violent clashes between protesters and law enforcement in recent days. Baraka says scenes distracted from humanitarian problems facing immigrants detained there.
7: We can't have the attention turned to the escalation that's going on outside and away from what's happening in the property, because our real reason for being out here is to make sure Delaney Hall is closed.
0: Detainees inside and their families allege issues like poor food, lacking access to health care, and squalid conditions. ICE and GEO Group, which runs the facility, have denied those claims. Democrats in New York say the gloves are off for drawing new congressional districts. WNYC's Jimmy Vielkind reports.
8: State Assembly Speaker Carl Hastie says he wants a range of options for drawing a new congressional map in the state. The Bronx Democrat wants to amend the state constitution to allow a new map in time for the 2028 elections. The amendment would also repeal New York's ban on partisan gerrymandering. Hastie says it's justified by what Republicans are doing in other states.
9: I'm concerned about Republicans trying to wipe out black

0: It's WNYC. All Things Considered continues in just a moment. We're going to break down the latest on what's happening in primaries in New Jersey today. Polls close at 8. We're going to hear about the races to watch. 75 degrees right now here in New York City. It's mostly cloudy out there. We're going to see lows in the low 60s overnight tonight. For tomorrow, another beautiful day. Should be sunny with a high around 82 tomorrow afternoon. Lows in the low 60s again for tomorrow night. A little breezy tomorrow evening. And by Thursday, it's going to be even warmer. Should be sunny with a high of about 88 degrees in the afternoon. 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
5: 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I'm Scott Detrow in Washington.
6: And I'm Elsa Chang in Culver City, California. Secretary of State Marco Rubio says that the Trump administration has taken back control of the Western Hemisphere. Those were his words in congressional testimony today. He touted the January operation to remove Nicolas Maduro from Venezuela. That operation, of course, ousted a key ally of Cuba's communist government, which has long been a focus of Rubio, going back to his days as a senator from Florida. NPR's Michelle Kellerman reports.
7: When they debated each other on CNN in the 2016 presidential race, Marco Rubio and Donald Trump did not see eye to eye on Cuba. Trump was talking about what kind of deal he could make, but Rubio got the applause.
8: On the issue of a good deal, I know what the good deal is. I'll tell you what the good deal now is already codified. Here's a good deal. Cuba has free elections. Cuba stops putting people in jail for speaking out.
7: When he said it was codified, Rubio was referring to the Helms-Burton Act, which states that the U.S. embargo on Cuba can only be lifted once there are credible steps toward democracy. It's kind of gospel among some Miami Cubans, says Christopher Sabatini of Chatham House, a London-based think tank.
9: Their model of change was an Eastern European-style collapse of communist regimes.
7: But a collapse in Cuba could spark a new migration crisis at a time when the Trump administration has focused on deporting migrants. In Venezuela, the Trump administration toppled Maduro, but basically left the state intact, opening up business deals for Americans. That kind of arrangement might appeal to President Trump in Cuba, says Sabatini, but it's not what the Helms-Burton law requires or what Rubio has called for.
9: So he's going to have to confront his own constituency and his own conscience, if you will, in a policy that Trump is dictating, in which Trump will want a victory, but it's not the same absolute victory that Marco Rubio and many of his constituents have imagined literally for more than six decades now.
7: Rubio's parents were born in Cuba but left before the revolution. Cuban history professor Lillian Guerra of the University of Florida has a similar background, but unlike Rubio, she spent time on the island.
10: He is very unaware of, what life is like in Cuba. He's never been there. And I think that he needs to be cognizant of that. And I think that, in fact, there is much to be learned about his own history.
7: She remembers watching the PBS program Finding Your Roots, which found that Rubio has some Spanish and Native American ancestry. The program also found that his third great-grandfather owned a tobacco farm in Cuba and slaves.
10: I mean, that was shocking, right, to him. But it wasn't to anybody who's Cuban on the island.
7: She says Cubans on the island understand the history of exploitation, and she believes the U.S. has to take into account race and class issues as it pushes for change. But Guerra did praise Rubio for a recent message he recorded explaining to Cubans how corruption is to blame for much of the current humanitarian crisis.
11: Raúl Castro fundó una empresa llamada Gaesa.
7: Raúl Castro founded a company 30 years ago called Gaesa, Rubio explained, saying that it's owned and operated by the armed forces and has revenues three times greater than the current government budget. He calls it a state within a state. The U.S. has imposed sanctions on leaders of Gaesa, and the Department of Justice recently indicted Raúl Castro, the 95-year-old former Cuban leader, on unrelated charges. Rubio told the Senate Foreign Relations Committee Cuba needs systemic reforms.
8: I really don't believe this system is capable of reform unless new people take over or a new mindset takes hold.
7: But the administration is talking to Cuban officials, including to Raúl Castro's grandson. Michelle Kellerman, NPR News, the State Department.
0: Congressional primary voting is happening across New Jersey today. Democratic and Republican voters in the Garden State will decide which candidates advance to the all-important midterm elections in November. One district in particular has gotten a lot of attention. It's New Jersey's 7th, a sprawling district in the middle of the state. It stretches from the foot of the Goffles Bridge across from Staten Island all the way west to the Delaware River. WNYC's Mike Hayes was in the 7th district today. He joins us now to talk about what he's hearing from voters. All right, Mike, first off, why are we so fixated on this district today?
12: Hey, Sean, good to be with you. So it's one of those rare swing districts. In fact, before it was gerrymandered to be more Republican friendly about 5 years back, a Democrat held this seat. Now it's held currently by Republican Tom Kaine Jr., but it has been changing if you look at a variety of recent election results. Kaine won his last election by about 4 points. That same year, 2024, Donald Trump only won the district by just 2 points in the presidential. And then a year later, Mikey Sherrill flipped this district for Democrats in the 2025 gubernatorial race. That gives every indication that this seat is in play this year. Now, and Democrats want to flip the House. This has been in their top 10 for seats they think they can win back. And there are four candidates on the Democratic primary ballot today. But Sean, beyond that data, there's also the fact that Kaine has been missing for the last few months. His campaign says he's been dealing with an undisclosed illness. He's missed over 100 votes in Congress. Now, this was already going to be a tough race for Republicans before all this drama with Kaine.
0: Yeah, we should note as well that Kaine is on the ballot today. He's running uncontested in the 7th Republican primary. Did you speak to Kaine voters and what did they have to say about it?
12: Yes, as a matter of fact, I went to Tom Kaine's hometown in the 7th today. That's Westfield, New Jersey. There were plenty of Republicans coming out to vote for him. Many of them were happy to cast a ballot for him, but they want more information from Kaine about what's going on with him and when he'll be back voting. Here's what Republican voter Jim Montemiro had to say.
13: Who'd you vote for Congress?
14: Tom Kaine, although I am a bit concerned about, you know, why he hasn't been working for the past few months, but he's still a better candidate than the Democrat, in my opinion.
12: Jim also told me he's called Kaine's office twice, but he hasn't been satisfied with the explanation. And he even thought the Republicans should have run somebody else today instead of Kaine.
0: That is interesting. That voter you talked to mentioned Democrats. Talk to us about the Democrats running to take on Kaine.
12: Okay, so on the Democratic side, you have Rebecca Bennett, a veteran and former Navy helicopter pilot. Might sound familiar to some New Jersey voters. Governor Mikey Sherrill, also a former Navy helicopter pilot. Mm-hmm. We've also got Brian Varela. He's an entrepreneur who's opened a chain of child care centers. There's Michael Roth, a former Biden White House official, and Dr. Tina Shaw, an ICU doctor. I met a lot of voters in Westfield who were voting for Bennett. I talked to husband and wife Skylar and Lisa Quackenbush, both Bennett voters. Here's what they said about her.
15: She is military. That's about organization and command. And she's also got a smarts in healthcare, which is like one of the biggest issues for New Jersey residents today.
16: Which Tom Kaine couldn't care less about.
12: Now, Bennett's also the most moderate candidate in the race, Sean. A lot of Democrats in this district today told me that's what it's going to take to defeat Kane.
0: All right. Mike, before you go, rattle off some more races you've got your eye on tonight.
12: Yes. So next up is New Jersey's 12th, the Democratic primary there. That's the 13 candidate primary we've talked about before, Sean. Mm-hmm. Leading fundraiser in that one is Dr. Adam Hamowy, a very progressive Bernie Sanders-backed candidate. But two other candidates, Sue Altman and Brad Cohen, both have raised a lot of money and have organized good ground games. This is an easy seat for Democrats in this part of central Jersey. So this primary is most likely going to decide their next member Congress. And with 13 people on the ballot, the victor could get the win with something like 20% of the vote. I'll give you one more, another four-way race. This is the Democratic primary in South Jersey's second district. Current Republican representative Jeff Van Drew has retained the seat easily the past few cycles, but Democrats have their eye on this one, especially again after Mikey Sherrill did so well in this part of the state last year. Should be interesting to see who emerges to take on Van Drew in that district. We'll find it all out after the polls close at 8 p.m. tonight.
0: Yeah, we sure will. Exciting stuff. That's WNYC's Mike Hayes. Mike, thanks so much.
12: Of course. Thanks for having me.
0: Stay tuned. Marketplace is next on the show tonight. West Virginia is home to more than 100,000 oil wells that were drilled during the first oil boom, but now many of those wells have dried up.
16: The older the well is, the harder it is to fish everything out and clean it out and get to the bottom.
0: A look at what happens to all those orphaned wells. That's next on Marketplace. We'll be back with All Things Considered at 7. 76 degrees, mostly cloudy right now in New York City. It's just about 6:30.
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20: In Los Angeles, I'm Kai Rizdahl. It is Tuesday today. This one is the 2nd of June. Good as it always is to have you along, everybody. What I'm about to say is perhaps self-evident, but bear with me here for a second, would you? Words have meaning. I know, basic, but important. Our words of choice today are wages and income. As we were saying yesterday, we're going to get an update on worker wages on Friday when the May unemployment report lands. But as Marketplace's Justin Ho reports today to get us going, economists and analysts are keeping an eye on incomes, too.
21: Every month, the Bureau of Economic Analysis offers up a few different ways to measure people's income. There's total personal income. There's income after taxes. But neither of those gives us a clear picture of what's going on with the labor market, because they include payments from the government that are not wages. So the BEA offers another measure of income.
22: Personal income, excluding transfers like Social Security payments and so forth.
21: That's Menzi Chen, an economics professor at the University of Wisconsin-Madison.
22: If you're trying to get at the sort of underlying state of the private sector, personal income, excluding the current transfers, is more useful.
21: Right now, that number is telling us that income has been falling. It peaked back in September. Shannon Grine is an economist with Wells Fargo. She says one thing that's dragging it down is inflation.
1: Higher prices are eroding a lot of the purchasing power of households, which is obviously a challenge.
21: Grine says wage growth is slowing too, because demand for labor is weak.
1: No matter how you want to characterize it, the labor market has moderated over the past number of years, right? We're basically at stall speed in terms of hiring. The latest openings data suggested a little bit of a pickup, but openings remain lower than they've been.
21: This decline in income could drag the rest of the economy down with it. Kate Bond, chief economist with the Institute for Women's Policy Research, says that's because personal income is a leading indicator.
2: And when we have declining personal income, that is going to mean that particularly people with less wealth are going to have to either reduce their spending or have more debt to maintain their family consumption.
21: And that's going to ripple outward.
2: In a consumer-driven economy, when people have less disposable income, they're spending less, and so there's less economic activity generated, broadly speaking.
21: The economists at the National Bureau of Economic Research keep a close watch on personal income excluding transfers, because it can be one indicator of when a recession is starting. I'm Justin Ho for Marketplace.
20: Wall Street today, traders sent the three major indices to fresh record highs, but they did it without a whole lot of enthusiasm. We will have the details enthusiastically when we do the numbers.

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1: WNYC supporters include New Jersey Symphony presenting Ben Folds with the Symphony, featuring singer-songwriter-composer Ben Folds playing music from across his career with a full orchestra, June 13th through 14th in two New Jersey venues. 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
2: 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On Point is at 8 o'clock tonight on the show this evening, Catholic Social Teaching, Preserving What Makes Us Human, and the Age of AI. That's On Point. It's at 8 tonight on WNYC. It's followed by the investigative series Reveal at 9. Q airs at 10 p.m. this evening. It's beautiful out there, 75 degrees under mostly cloudy skies. We're going to see lows tonight in the low 60s. For tomorrow, it's going to be even warmer, sunny through the day. I have about 82 with lows in the low 60s for tomorrow night. It's going to be a little breezy starting tomorrow evening. We'll see wind gusts up to about 20 miles an hour. It should be even warmer by Thursday. Stay tuned. It's WNYC on a Tuesday evening just before 7 o'clock.
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2: The Biden administration previously said doctors examined the president days after his debate with now-President Trump. Jill Biden now says doctors checked him moments after because she feared he'd had a stroke.

0: in recent months. We'll hear all about it and more. Stay with us. News headlines are next.
1: Live from NPR News in Washington, I'm Ryland Barton. Acting Attorney General Todd Blanche says the Trump administration is scrapping its anti-weaponization fund. NPR's Jacqueline Diaz reports this came in testimony before Congress.
2: When pressed on the status of the controversial anti-weaponization fund, Blanche was unequivocal.
3: We are not moving forward with the fund, period.
2: He was speaking at a House Appropriations Subcommittee hearing on the DOJ budget. The almost $1.8 billion fund was created as part of a settlement resulting from a $10 billion lawsuit filed by Trump against the IRS. Trump sued over his previously leaked tax returns. That settlement also includes a provision granting immunity from tax audits for Trump, his family, and his companies. So the fund may be over, but the rest of the IRS settlement, including that immunity, still stands. And Blanche says the DOJ does not plan to change that deal. Jacqueline Diaz, NPR News.
1: President Trump has named Bill Pulte to be the acting director of national intelligence. The job is supposed to ensure that timely and objective intelligence is provided to the president. But even some Republicans are questioning Pulte's qualifications. NPR's Eric McDaniel has more.
4: After the intelligence failures before the September 11th attacks and Iraq war, the Office of the Director of National Intelligence was created to be the expert voice, presenting clear, factual information to decision makers, including the president. Pulte currently serves as the director of the Federal Housing Finance Agency and has used the post to go after the president's perceived enemies. Senator John Cornyn, a member of the intelligence community and a Texas Republican, recently defeated by a Trump-backed primary challenger, has questions.
5: I don't see any evidence of any qualifications for that job.
4: Trump cited Pulte's qualifications for the role as someone with, quote, deep experience managing the most sensitive matters in America. Eric McDaniel, NPR News, The Capitol.
1: Iran says it stopped communicating with the U.S. mediators after Israel threatened to bomb Beirut as it fights with the Lebanese militant group Hezbollah. President Trump is disputing the reports and says talks are continuing. Iran says fighting in Lebanon is part of the wider ceasefire talks with the U.S. over the war, but Israel and the U.S. maintain Lebanon is separate from the Iran war talks. As NPR's Franco Ordonez explains, the renewed fighting has complicated Trump's fragile ceasefire with Iran.
6: Iran has made very clear that it sees the fighting in Lebanon as a direct link to the negotiations. And the fact that fighting started again just kind of highlights how hard it has been for Trump, or really any U.S. president recently, working with Israel when they have different security objectives. Trump wants a deal, and Israel is looking at their security and really wants to weaken Hezbollah.
1: NPR's Franco Ordonez reporting. Primaries are being held today in California, Iowa, Montana, New Jersey, New Mexico, and South Dakota. The U.S. stock market added to its records today. This is NPR News from Washington.
0: And it's on WNYC in New York. I'm Sean Carlson. It's 75 degrees at 7:04. Newark Mayor Roz Baraka says his city plans to expand its ongoing litigation against Geo Group. That's the private company that operates the Delaney Hall Immigrant Detention Center. Baraka says unless Geo Group lets code inspectors inside, the city will ask a federal judge to order the facility shut down.
7: This is just not a dispute, a bureaucratic dispute over garbage and debris, a code enforcement dispute. This is a dispute about human lives, about people and the way they're being treated.
0: Detainees inside and their families allege issues like poor food, lacking access to health care, and squalid conditions. ICE and Geo Group have denied those claims. State officials filed a separate lawsuit against Geo Group this morning, seeking a court order to conduct a health inspection at Delaney Hall. Geo Group didn't respond to requests for comment on either case. Major fires are on the rise in the Bronx, and city officials are putting the blame on electrical problems in older buildings. WNYC's David Brand reports.
8: The Bronx had 27 multi-alarm fires as of May 13th of this year. That's up from just 12 during the same time period 2 years ago. Fire department officials shared the stats during a hearing earlier this week. They say fires often occur in century-old Bronx walk-ups and can spread quickly through open doors. New York City's housing stock is old. About half of its buildings were constructed before 1947. The city's housing agency says it's investigating the rise in major fires. Landlord groups say owners need more money to replace and rewire their aging electrical systems.
0: It was a record-breaking winter for dog waste in Manhattan. That's according to a new report from the Manhattan Borough President, Brad Hoylman-Siegel, which crunched the numbers on dog poop complaints. Parts of Upper Manhattan had a dog waste complaint rate 12 times higher than the rest of the island.

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1: From NPR News, this is All Things Considered. I'm Elsa Chang in Culver City, California.
2: And I'm Juana Summers in Shai Shai in Gaza Province on the coast of Mozambique. The reason I'm here has to do with cuts to U.S. foreign aid and some geographical confusion.
3: We identified and stopped $50 million being sent to Gaza to buy condoms for Hamas. 50 million.
2: That was President Trump early in his second term bragging about cuts from Elon Musk's Doge team.
3: And you know what's happened to them? They've used them as a method of making bombs. How about that?
2: In fact, no condoms were being sent anywhere in the Middle East, but the narrative was being spread by the president's supporters, like Fox News host Jesse Waters.
4: That's right. Hamas floats these things up with bomb-making materials in, and then kaboom, booby-trapped condom. Look it up.
2: Journalists did look it up and concluded that the Gaza in question was probably Gaza Province here in Mozambique, Africa. But that hardly seemed to matter. Standing in the Oval Office, Musk told reporters,
5: "Some of the things that I say will be incorrect. Nobody's going to bat a thousand. You know, if it went to Mozambique instead of Gaza, I'm like, okay, that's not as bad, but still, you know, why are we doing that?"
2: The why is because this nation has the second largest AIDS epidemic in the world, and Gaza Province is the hardest hit spot in the country. That's according to Arminda Nafungo, who runs the organization Activa.
6: Activa is an association here in Gaza Province, and its primary activity is to save lives. We are all social activists. It's for the love of life.
2: Activa was founded by Arminda Nafungo's mother back in 1994 to promote the role of women in the economy of Gaza Province. Since then, the mission has expanded to focus on young women and girls who are disproportionately affected by HIV and AIDS. Nafungo says that work did not include condom distribution. Instead, they did social work, mentoring, and sexual health education, at least until January 2025.
6: Yeah, they explained it through email that the cut was coming from the President of the United States.
7: Can you tell me what that was like and what your first reaction was?
8: Oof. Foi assustadora.
6: It was so scary because it was an abrupt cut. It happened all of a sudden. It felt like a very critical moment.
2: Activa was already stretched thin. Floods earlier this year destroyed their offices, forcing them to work out of a temporary space. There's also a severe fuel shortage due to the U.S. war with Iran. People can spend a full day waiting in line to get fuel. And despite those challenges, workers are still showing up, even if they're not being paid anymore. Jose Bento says this wasn't just a job. It was something from the heart.
9: To save and change life. Yeah.
2: I want to tell you a story, he tells me. It's painful, but it will help you understand. Leticia was 12 when she was referred to us, Bento tells me. Her mom didn't know what was wrong with her, but my colleague and I saw the signs of HIV. With treatment, she began to recover, he continues. I helped her make up her schoolwork. She was like a sister to me. But with the funding cuts, I stopped visiting. Her mom was away and she stayed with a grandmother. I didn't see her for 3 months. Then I got a call. Leticia was pregnant. I knew some of her neighbors tried to do a traditional abortion. But we lost contact and she died, Bento says. She was 13 years old. It's heartbreaking, he continues. This isn't just a funding cut. It's people's lives. The funding that's been cut came from the president's emergency plan for AIDS relief. PEPFAR launched after President George W. Bush made a moral case for ending the AIDS epidemic in 2003. The program had bipartisan support for decades. It's often cited as an example of the U.S.'s moral leadership in the world. But in the name of ending waste and foreign dependence, the Trump administration has made fundamental changes to PEPFAR. And in Mozambique, one of the most successful programs had been a PEPFAR initiative called DREAMS. It's a program focused on HIV prevention, specifically for adolescent girls and young women. Activa was one of many groups which implemented DREAMS, says Regina Mabang.
10: We have a huge number of girls in need.
2: In Gaza province, the program supported girls with the books and uniforms they needed to go to school. Regina Mabang worked as a mentor for DREAMS. She recruited 80 girls to participate in the program.
10: But the children lost that opportunity. And the worst is, I work in my community. That was heartbreaking. It hurts me as a person.
7: So we're here at a neighborhood in Shai Shai, and we're going with Regina, one of the DREAMS mentors. This young woman that we're going to see, she's been working with the DREAMS program and benefiting from their services since 2024.
2: Nadia Marenge is 22. She sits next to her cousin, Margarita Makaivi. She's 24. We learned a lot from our DREAMS mentors, Marenge tells me. They taught us life skills, how to behave within the community, how to have healthy conversations. Besides that, her cousin adds, they taught us business skills so we can support ourselves. Nadia Marenge is one of five children. Her family's business is farming. Her father grows crops like corn, beans, lettuce, and onions. All of those crops were swallowed by flooding earlier this year. The cuts were a disaster, she tells me. If it continues this way, many other girls won't be able to learn these skills, and they won't flourish. Mentors also met with young women and girls in small groups, teaching them regular lessons on things like active listening and communication, as well as gender-based violence. I asked the young women if they still have their notebooks from those classes.
11: Yes, we have.
2: Marenge runs inside to grab hers. We learned about reproductive health, she says, how to prevent pregnancy, how to prevent disease.
7: Is there anything else that you want us to know about your experience with the program or what things are like now that the funding has gone away?
2: Marenge tells me what makes us sad is that besides being our mentors, they were our friends. We can even consider them like mothers. For now, though, her cousin says, without that support, she and the other DREAMS girls feel abandoned. Arminda Nafungo tells me Activa is not just standing by and watching. She says they will continue to apply for funding with other partners, and that above all else, they're encouraging people to stick with prevention and treatment so that when the project comes back, there won't be many lost lives. A U.S. State Department spokesperson said that the new direct agreement with Mozambique's government on global health cooperation, quote, protects American lives while strengthening Mozambique's ability to detect, prevent, and control infectious diseases, and said that the America First Global Health Strategy has strengthened PEPFAR. This story and all of our reporting in South Africa and Mozambique was supported by the Pulitzer Center. These stories were produced by Matt Ozug and Vincent Accavino. They were edited by Patrick Jaranwatananan. Special thanks to NPR's Kate Bartlett.
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12: And it's on WNYC. 75 degrees right now in New York City. There's more All Things Considered coming your way in just a moment. Voting ends today in California's primary election, and there's a lot of uncertainty among Democrats in the race for governor. We're going to have more on the apparent frontrunners from both parties in just a moment here on All Things Considered. News headlines are next. There's also primaries happening in New Jersey today. You're going to hear more about that in news headlines, so stick around for that. Again, 75 degrees, lows tonight around 60. Tomorrow, sunny, high around 82.
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15: Live from NPR News in Washington, I'm Dwayne Brown. Congressional lawmakers are back here in Washington this week as the new Homeland Security Secretary, Mark Wayne Mullen, clashed with Democrats in the Senate today. He was there to answer questions about the agency's budget and how the Trump administration is carrying out immigration enforcement. Here's Secretary Mullen speaking with Senator Chris Murphy about following federal court orders.
16: Will you not implement court orders?
17: If we didn't think activity. That, if we didn't think courts were politicized, then I would probably be able to answer that. But we see courts over and over again that use their bench for their political opinion, not just the rule of law. So you and we can see that because we see how many times
16: they're overturned. You can choose which court orders you obey based upon whether you believe that
17: what I said
16: to be
17: political. Don't put words in my mouth.
16: Are you saying then?
17: What I'm saying is we'll enforce the law and we're never going to break the Constitution.
15: In Boston, a federal judge heard arguments today over President Trump's executive order that calls for restricting voting by mail. NPR's Hansi Luong reports the judge could rule on Trump's order as soon as this week.
18: So far, the executive order President Trump signed in March has not directly affected mail-in voting for this year's elections. It calls for the U.S. Postal Service to come up with lists of eligible voters and deliver mail-in ballots only to people on those lists. USPS's financial support of NPR. Mika Simmons is an attorney for Delta Sigma Theta Sorority, one of the order's challengers.
19: No president has the authority to rewrite election law by executive order.
18: A federal judge in Boston is now weighing whether Trump's order violates the Constitution, which gives power to state legislatures and Congress, not the president, to set federal election rules. Last month, in similar lawsuits based in Washington, D.C., a judge found it was too early for an emergency ruling that will block parts of an order that the Trump administration has not carried out yet. Hansi Luong, NPR News.
15: This is NPR.
12: And you're listening on WNYC in New York. I'm Sean Carlson, 75 degrees at 732. Mayor Mamdani is defending his decision to hire 580 more police officers this year. Speaking for the first time on the Brian Lehrer Show's Ask the Mayor segment today, Mamdani explained why he'd reversed a campaign promise to keep the overall NYPD headcount flat. He said once in office, he was faced with the need to divide the Bronx into two patrol boroughs and give officers more training.
20: They were not receiving enough ongoing training once they were on the job. We decided to strengthen that regular training so that officers can better do their jobs. Together, because of these two issues, we saw there's a slight increase in the budgeted headcount.
12: The Legal Aid Society is criticizing the mayor for hiring more police, calling it a broken promise. The mayor has agreed to appear quarterly on WNYC's Brian Lehrer Show. His next appearance will be in September. A Brooklyn man admitted in federal court today to firing a gun during a mass shooting at a Crown Heights hookah lounge last summer. WNYC's Samantha Max reports.
21: Three people died and 10 were injured in the shooting at the Taste of the City Lounge. Timothy Spence admitted to firing at one of the people who died, Jamel Childs. He pleaded guilty to federal assault and firearm charges, and he faces the possibility of more than two decades behind bars. Spence said in court that the shooting was sparked by a conflict with a rival gang. He apologized and said he knew that what he was doing was wrong. A woman in the audience cried and rocked in her seat during the plea hearing. Charges are pending against another person accused in the shooting, and a third is still at large.
12: It's primary day in New Jersey and the Garden State's 7th congressional district west of New York City. In it, four Democrats are vying to take on Republican Representative Tom Kaine Jr., who's been absent from Congress since March due to an undisclosed illness. Dan Libro said he's a Democrat and that he cast his ballot for Rebecca Bennett, a former Navy helicopter pilot who's been a leading fundraiser in the race.
22: She has a moderate platform, and I think that a moderate has the best chance of winning as a Democrat in this district.
12: Republican voter Jim Montemoro says he voted for Kaine today, but wants more of an explanation about why he's missed more than 100 votes in Congress.
23: I've called his office twice and I have not been satisfied. You know, he serves us, and if he's sick, be honest about it.
12: The polls are open in New Jersey today until 8 p.m. Right now it's 75 degrees in New York City. We're going to see a low of about 60 overnight tonight. Should stay mostly clear. And then for tomorrow, it'll be warmer, sunny through the day, high around 82 with a low of about 62 tomorrow night. A little breezy through the day. And then Thursday, even warmer, high around 88. It's WNYC on a Tuesday at 7:35.
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1: And I'm Elsa Chang in Culver City, California. Russia has launched one of its largest air attacks on Ukraine in months, firing hundreds of drones and missiles all across the country overnight. According to authorities, at least 22 people were killed and hundreds injured, including civilians in Kyiv, where Ukrainian officials say homes, hospitals, and infrastructure were damaged. The attack has renewed concerns about Ukraine's shortage of Patriot air defense missiles. NPR's Polina Litvinova is in Kyiv and joins us now. Hi, Polina.
4: Hi, Elsa.
1: So you have personally experienced countless nights under Russian attack since the start of this war. So I just want to start with you, Polina. How bad was this in your mind?
4: Well, these explosions woke me up in the middle of the night, and it's the first time I've ever seen my walls shake and my windows rattle as if they were ready to explode. It was too late and too risky to run to the shelter, so I took cover in my bathroom, specifically my bathtub. This is the place in my apartment where there is at the least glass that can hurt me in case of an explosion. Mm-hmm. Other residents of Kyiv were at metro stations. The city company that runs the metro says more than 41,000 people sought shelter overnight at the stations, the highest number in recent years.
1: And did you have a chance to go to any of the places in Kyiv that were hit yet?
4: Yes, we went to an apartment building about a mile away from my place. This building was damaged by two strikes, a missile that hit overnight and a Shahed drone that hit during the day. We spoke to Danilo Boyev, who was in the building when the missile hit. He's saying within a second the doors were blown out and the windows were shattered. Everything was covered in smoke and broken glass.
1: Do you think all of this marks like a new phase in the war, as some people have been saying?
4: Well, it's not the first time that Russia has launched huge strikes like this. But now the Russians are warning foreign diplomats to leave ahead of time. So it seems like they are raising the psychological pressure. There was even a rumor going around that the U.S. embassy was leaving Kyiv and Ukrainians freaked out. But the top U.S. diplomat in Kyiv, Julie Davis, told journalists here last week that it's not true. We don't see panic among Ukrainians. They're not leaving the city. People are out and going to work. Cafes and restaurants are full.
1: Well, Ukraine has gotten quite adept at shooting down attack drones, right? But I still understand that many ballistic missiles got through today. Do you think that's evidence that this shortage of Patriot missiles and other air defense systems is becoming a critical problem?
4: Ukraine doesn't reveal how many Patriot air defense missiles remain in its arsenal. But President Zelensky said after today's attack that Ukraine needs some as soon as possible. Russia launched 8 hypersonic missiles, and these all hit their targets. These are Zircon missiles. They are scary because they can carry nuclear warheads.
1: You know, with international attention so focused on conflicts in the Middle East and elsewhere, is there a concern in Ukraine that this war is just slipping away from the world's attention, just as Russia is intensifying its attacks?
4: Yes, there is concern because Ukrainians worry that Western countries will ease sanctions on Russian oil, a main source of income for the Kremlin's war machine. But now Ukraine relies much more on what Zelensky calls Ukraine's long-range sanctions. These are actually long-range drone strikes, and they hit at least 18 gas and oil facilities in Russia just last month. People in Kyiv support these strikes, including Lesya Petchenko, who we met at that apartment building that was damaged in the latest attack. She's saying that Russia will only stop the war if it runs out of money.
1: That is NPR's Polina Litvinova in Kyiv. Thank you so much, Polina.
4: You're welcome, Elsa.
3: Voting ends today in California's primary election, and polls show the race for governor is the closest in decades. Under the state's unique primary system, the top two finishers, regardless of party, advance to the general election. From member station KQED, Guy Marzorati reports that the unpredictable race and wide open field has some voters feeling uncertain.
5: Every voter in California receives a ballot in the mail a month before the election. Kathleen Taylor, a Democrat who lives in the Bay Area's Marin County, usually doesn't let it sit around long.
6: Yeah, we're usually early voters. The minute we get our ballots, we vote.
5: She was out of town with her husband Fred for a bit, but
6: we've been back 2 days and we still haven't voted.
5: So what's the holdup? In part, uncertainty over who to vote for in the race for governor.
6: I personally have been waiting for that, just that aha moment where a candidate breaks out and you're like, yes, that's what I wanted to hear. Now, what do I want to hear? I'm not quite sure, but, you know, I think I would know it when I hear it.
5: Taylor wasn't alone in waiting. This year, Democrats voted early at lower rates than in California's last primary election for governor. Political strategist Mike Madrid says there's a couple theories for this uncertainty.
8: The first is because of the lackluster nature of the field.
5: For many months, the campaign to succeed Gavin Newsom was defined by who was deciding not to run. Former Vice President Kamala Harris, U.S. Senator Alex Padilla, and State Attorney General Rob Bonta all passed.
8: Because we don't have sort of a rock star at the top of the ballot, a lot of people have not been paying as much attention as they normally have.
5: Another theory for why Democrats have been holding on to their ballots?
8: Because they're voting much more strategic.
5: A previous Democratic frontrunner, former Congressman Eric Swalwell, ended his campaign in April in the face of numerous sexual assault allegations.
8: There's a deep concern about candidate weaknesses because I think there's a lot of people felt burned by the Eric Swalwell implosion.
5: Even before that, Democrats were worried that the fractured field of Democratic candidates would allow two Republicans to finish first and second in the primary. Madrid says this has led Democrats to wait until a clear frontrunner emerges.
8: And they'll almost choose any candidate who is the most viable, who is the safest, as long as it's not a Republican.
5: Recent polling has shown that the chances of two Republicans in the general election are near zero. Instead, there's a growing possibility that two Democrats could make it out of the primary. Mark DiCamillo, director of UC Berkeley's Institute of Governmental Studies poll, says it looks like a close race between three candidates for two spots in November.
9: Javier Becerra, Steve Hilton, and Tom Steyer are now separating themselves from the very crowded field of candidates that we've had all campaign season.
5: All three spent the weekend making their final pitch to voters across the state. Becerra, a Democrat and former U.S. Health and Human Services Secretary, rallied home care workers in San Jose.
24: We will fight to make sure that your work is recognized.
5: Fellow Democrat Tom Steyer, a former hedge fund manager, touted his progressive platform to voters in San Francisco.
25: As governor, I will raise taxes on the billionaires, myself included.
5: And Republican Steve Hilton, a former UK political advisor and Fox News host, gathered with supporters in the Bay Area suburb of San Carlos.
26: We have an amazing crowd. We're out here. We are fighting for change. We're going to make it happen. Everyone, get out and vote for change. Vote Steve Hilton.
5: More than three quarters of Californians now vote by mail, which adds time to the vote counting process. So if Hilton, Becerra, and Steyer remain separated by just a few points, we may not know the results of this primary for days. Or even weeks. For NPR News, I'm Guy Marzorati in San Jose.
12: It's All Things Considered on WNYC. I'm Sean Carlson. It's Pride Month, the season to don your gay apparel and join the millions of other people celebrating in New York City. For people across the country, June means it's time to commemorate the anniversary of the 1969 Stonewall Riots, which were a series of demonstrations that took place right here in New York City and launched the modern gay liberation movement. Millions of people travel here to celebrate Pride right where it all started. WNYC's Julie Hayward parsed through the dizzying array of events happening this month to tell you what you should not miss. All right, Julie, it's Pride Month everywhere, of course, but why is New York City so special?
2: All right, so Pride Month commemorates the anniversary of the 1969 Stonewall riots. This was the demonstration that took place after police raided the Stonewall Inn, which is in Greenwich Village. You can still go there now. The uprising is credited with birthing the modern-day gay liberation movement. And as a result, millions of people come here to New York City to be where it all began.
12: Yeah.
2: NYC Pride, which is the nonprofit that launches the Pride March every year, estimates that this month brings in more than $150 million into the city. It's also worth noting that there are lots of queer-owned bars and clubs here. So there are lots of ways that you can celebrate, lots of places that you can go to, and people are more or less pulling out all the stops because of that.
12: Yeah. Now, Julia, you've spoken to some activists who have said that the current political climate makes showing up even more important than ever this year. What's up with that?
2: So there's a greater context at play here. We're now in the second year of the second term of the Trump administration. And Pride Month is coming as the White House continues to roll back on legal protections for LGBTQ plus Americans. And it's hitting close to home here for New Yorkers, too, despite the fact that we have some of the most progressive legislation for queer people in the country. Mm-hmm. Local hospitals here in New York City have stopped offering gender-affirming care to minors. And the federal government tried to remove the Pride flag from the Stonewall National Monument in Greenwich Village just earlier this year. And this June itself hasn't gotten off to the best start either. The nonprofit behind the Pride March said it was $500,000 short of the budget it needs to fund all of its events. And that's after major corporations pulled funding last year.
12: All right, well, let's break down Pride Month. What are some of the can't-miss events?
2: All right, well, you have to do something the last weekend of Pride. On Sunday, June 28th, most folks are going to participate in the Pride March. It starts in Flatiron, and you'll travel past the Stonewall Inn through Greenwich Village. Comedian Bowen Yang, as well as Bernie Wagenblast, she's also known as the voice of the MTA, are two of the people that'll be tapped as some of this year's Grand Marshals. If the Pride March isn't really your thing, lots of folks also go to the Queer Liberation March, which happens on the same day. It touts itself as sort of a corporation-free event. And then another alternative to both of those marches is actually the Dyke March. This is specifically geared towards lesbians and the Sapphic community. It'll end at Washington Square Park, where folks tend to jump into the fountain. And then you can also very specifically show up for your own borough, too. The Bronx, Staten Island. I mean, in Brooklyn, Brooklyn Pride is going to be taking place an entire week long, from Monday, June 8th, all the way to Saturday, June 13th.
12: What about if, like, marching, for whatever reason, isn't your thing? Are there any out-of-the-box ways you can celebrate?
2: I mean, I've got some personal favorites.
12: Yeah.
2: Singers, it's this queer bar in Brooklyn. They're celebrating their fifth annual wrestling competition, which is titled Twinks versus Dolls. Folks will be brawling. They'll be engaging in some pretty challenging round qualifiers in the ring. It does lead itself to a couple very viral moments.
12: I bet.
2: There's also lesbian oil wrestling, and there's even a wrestling-themed queer speed dating event all happening this month. You could also quite literally party in a skate park. Fruit Stand, which is a party for lesbians, queer women, and non-binary folks, is going to be taking over the Substance Skate Park in East Williamsburg. And then Xanadu Roller Arts, which is in Bushwick in Brooklyn, is this roller skating rink that's also going to be the venue for multiple Pride celebrations happening this month. It's also a great time to be a cinephile in New York City. Newfest, which is the queer film festival here in the city, kicked off Pride by doing a free outdoor screening of the entirety of Heated Rivalry.
12: Oh, I know you're a fan of that.
2: Everywhere from the Lesbian Her Story Archives to the Alamo Drafthouse is going to be doing screenings this month of, like, iconic queer cinema.
12: Cool. All right, Julia, this is definitely a lot, getting a little hard to keep track of. What about the folks who just want a more low-key celebration?
2: All right, there's truly no need to spend money on a cover or, you know, fill your calendar with all of these different events. And you don't need to keep track of every single wild party or celebration that's happening. For many people, Pride Month is about just celebrating the institutions in the city that have made this place a home for everyone, or simply being around your community, whether that's your chosen family or not. You can go to any of the queer-owned establishments in the city on any given day this month to show your financial support, to be around people that celebrate just being uniquely yourself. I mean, there's Henrietta Hudson's and Wolka's in Manhattan. There's a $3 bill or Come On Everybody in Brooklyn. Honestly, it might be harder to find a place that isn't celebrating Pride in some way this month rather than a place that is.
12: Yeah. That's WNYC's Julie Hayward. You can make sure to head to our new site, Gotham Miss, for a full breakdown of the best Pride events happening this month. Julie, I'm going to see you out there.
2: Thanks, Sean.
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1: 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I'm Elsa Chang.
10: And I'm Mary Louise Kelly. Ann Patchett has a new book. Those are such delicious words to say out loud. I'm going to say them again. Ann Patchett has a new book, a novel, her 10th, out today. It's titled Whistler, and it opens inside the Met, the Metropolitan Museum of Art in New York, when a couple wandering the galleries, enjoying the art, notice a stranger following them. Old man. He follows through medieval art, past drawings and prints, up marble stairs to modern and contemporary. They finally stop, speak to him, and when Daphne, the woman, realizes who it is, it completely breaks her. Ann Patchett, hi.
11: Hi, Mary Louise.
10: Hi. Who's the old man?
11: Eddie Triplett. And Eddie Triplett had been Daphne Fuller's stepfather for a little more than a year when she was 9. She hasn't seen Eddie since she was 9, and now she's 53.
10: Yeah. It occurred to me as I was reading it, you know, a lot of books, suspense novels, open with a mystery. Like, someone's been killed. Who done it? And you spend the book trying to figure it out. This book sets up, it's a quieter mystery, a mystery of the heart. And we see it in that opening scene, these two people who you can tell love each other so much. But as you just said, they haven't seen each other in decades, and neither of them has even tried to find the other.
11: Right. And you have to remember that if Daphne present day is 53, when she was 9, we didn't know how to find people when we were 9. I guess 9-year-olds now can just go on the computer and track whoever they want. But when I was a kid, if someone disappeared from my life, they were gone. Not only were they gone, it never occurred to me that I had the power to find them. And so it makes sense to me that they lost one another. And then at the time in Daphne's life where she might have said, wait, I could look him up, I think it was too far gone.
10: So far in the past. So I want to fill in a little bit of what their story is. Daphne and her once stepfather were in a bad car wreck together, like a really bad one. She was 9.
11: Yes. Mm-hmm.
10: His ankle is completely crushed and mangled. And they're in the middle of nowhere. So it falls to her, this little girl. She, a child, is going to be the one who has to go out into the snow and get somebody to rescue them. She's scared because she's been told, as all nice little children are, don't talk to strangers. And it's Eddie, her stepfather, who says, no, no, everyone's nice. You're going to find people who are nice and they're going to want to help you.
11: Yeah.
10: And you write that it takes decades for grown-up Daphne to realize the power of those words over her life, that it caused her to believe in human decency. Like, she believed Eddie when he said, people are going to be nice, they're going to want to help you. And that by believing him, she found it to be true. I thought that was beautiful.
11: And I also really believe that. I mean, Eddie says, yes, there are bad people in the world, but they are so outnumbered by the good people. The people who will want to help you are so hugely present out there once you leave this car. And he said, if I thought that something terrible was going to happen to you, I would say, let's just stay in the car together and take our chances, which, by the way, would have been zero. But it does shape Daphne's whole life. And I think that it shaped my whole life, because I was told the same thing when I was a child.
10: By who? Who made the case for human decency to you?
11: I think the nuns. I went to Catholic school for 12 years. And they were not proponents of stranger danger. It was people are kind and it's your responsibility to be kind in return. People will want to help you. It is your responsibility to help people. And I would say my parents really backed that up. My father was a police officer. So certainly when I got older, my father was somebody who would say, lock the door. I was never somebody who locked the door. But they did not instill fear in me as a child.
10: Huh. This book speaks to some of the joys of getting older. Mm-hmm. I mean, many of the conversations between Eddie and Daphne, they obviously were not going to have when she was nine. There's one scene where the two of them are going back and forth, not arguing, but they're not arguing over who should pay for the brunch. And Daphne keeps offering and keeps offering and keeps offering. And finally, Eddie says, Daphne. And you write, and so I stopped. That's one of the things about age. If you are lucky, you learn when to stop. I feel like I'm still learning. How about you?
11: I'm getting better, but I'm so aware of it because that is exactly where I live, especially with good deeds. I am a Jack Russell with a towel. You know, I'm just not going to let it go. I want to help. I want to help. I want to do it. I want to do it. And to get to a point where you realize that the kind thing is not to do it, the kind thing is to listen to what the other person is saying. I don't want you to do this.
10: Yeah.
11: Okay. I'm going to respect what you're saying and I'm going to shut up. That has been my lifetime's journey.
10: You and me both. All right. Let me bring us toward a close by asking this. Would you disagree with the notion that your fiction has gotten quieter over the years? And I mean that in a lovely way. I don't mean lesser. But I mean, if you go back to Bel Canto, arguably your breakout novel, you had guerrillas taking hostages. You had a shootout involving a glamorous opera star. This is all unfolding at a fancy party at a villa in South America, etc. This new book, as we've just made clear, features no hostages, no shootouts. It's a middle-aged woman trying to make peace with her parents.
11: Gosh, imagine that. yes, it is quieter. And you know how it feels to me is that I'm not trying as hard. I am taking what is nearby and telling the story that is in my heart. And that was true of Bel Canto, but I didn't trust myself as much. And I felt like I needed to dress it up to make it exciting. Even though, you know, it's a book about strangers coming together and forming connections, I needed to crank up the stakes. And I don't feel that need so much anymore. I just feel like I need to really pay attention to the story and the people. And I think it doesn't have to be pyrotechnics. It has to be true.
10: Ann Patchett. Her beautiful new novel is titled Whistler. Thank you, Anne.
11: Thank you, Mary Louise.
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12: 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The black-crowned night heron is the quintessential New Yorker. 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It's Morning Edition starting at 5 a.m. on WNYC. 74 degrees right now in Lower Manhattan. 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
15: Pope Leo recently released his first encyclical, and in it, he confronts what he calls the challenge of our time.
16: Artificial intelligence now demands to be disarmed, freed from logics that turn it into an instrument of domination, exclusion, and death.
17: He actually, in the central chapter, speaks of the grandeur, the magnificence of humanity before the promises of AI. But the only way we actually fulfill those promises is understanding who human beings are and who they should be and who they should become.
18: He's not someone who has to run for re-election. He's not concerned with popularity. He has no army. All he has is his moral authority.
15: I'm Meghna Chakrabarty. Today on Point,